0: Thank you.
1: We're going to do one more. I want to thank you folks for coming in. It's one called the Mule Skinner Blues. We'll get Joe to kick it off.

0: Thank you.
1: The group is kind of built around Pat singing in a way. He has a really powerful tenor voice and a really good bluegrass style. And so his singing is featured, and we all try to play in such a way as to kind of go along with the way he sings. We try to make it pretty powerful and dynamic.
2: One that Hank Williams and Bill Monroe wrote together. It's called I'm Blue, I'm Lonesome Too. Bob and I are going to sing it.

Live from Nashville in 1975, that's a band called High and Lonesome doing the Bill Monroe, Hank Williams standard Blue and Lonesome, with one of those duet voices belonging to Pat Enright, who was also heard 2 years earlier with Phantoms of the Opry performing Buddy Holly's Blue Days, Black Night, the Stanley Brothers' Could You Love Me One More Time, and the Jimmy Rogers song that had been transformed by Bill Monroe, Mule Skinner Blues. Thanks to Todd Grasek for the High and Lonesome recording, Barry Brower for the Phantoms at Humboldt State, and Ray Edlin for their Freight Show. Phantoms of the Opry recordings were from the fall of 1973 and included banjo player Robbie McDonald and mandolinist Joe Zumwalt, who also played with Pat and Paul King and the Tonto Basin Boys on banjo and mandolin, plus Gene Tartar on the dobro, fiddler Paul Schlasky, and bass player Chuck Wiley, as well as the one and only Pat Enright. Pat was not the only notable musician from our worlds lost during recent days. Alan Mills, the founding member of Lost and Found, died on the same day as Pat, August 18th. He was known for, as John Lawless wrote in Bluegrass Today, quote, his laid-back, easygoing manner, smooth singing voice, rock-solid bass playing, skillful bus driving and mechanic work, impressive songwriting, and down-home charismatic MC work, end quote. And of course, we're all mourning the passing of Dolly Parton a week later. We'll hear from both, as well as from another musician who's closer to home. On August 26th, the San Francisco singer and guitar player Jeannie Poling passed away following a 3.5-year battle with cancer. Jeannie was a longtime fixture in the local music scene, performing regularly with her mandolin-playing husband Chuck Poling as Jeannie and Chuck's Country Roundup, and in a duo with fiddler Jody Richardson as the Betty Jacks. She also organized some wonderful one-off bands of all women as Chick Wagon and was a longtime member of the San Francisco Folk Music Club. She played a wide variety of music, bluegrass and old-time country and whatever else struck their fancy with Chuck, the harmonies of the Davis Sisters and other classic country duos with Jody, rockabilly and honky-tonk with Chick Wagon, and folk favorites and little-known gems with everyone. As Richard Rice wrote on Facebook, quote, Jeannie had an outsized voice and outsized impact on the acoustic music scene in Northern California. The last time I saw her perform on a perfect Noe Valley afternoon, I swear she glowed happy. That's one of the times I was grabbed by a stranger who insisted I tell who was singing. Despite the struggles with cancer, I'd never seen her happier and playing more music. End quote. Here she is with a Bob Dylan song, performing as the Jeannie and Chuck duo at La Promenade in San Francisco in November 2023. Three more memorial celebrations of musicians who've made a difference, starting with Jeannie Poling on Bluegrass Signal.

for getting started. On a cold, snowy January day, 1974, sitting in my living room, looking out the window and seeing it begin to snow a little bit in the mountains when we were there. And I was thinking about the old home place where my mom was raised up. She never knew her real mother. She was raised by her grandparents. And I was thinking and reminiscing about that. Put a song together, it's been an evergreen. You folks have sung it a lot. And I want you to know that I appreciate it so very much. Anytime I hear anybody sing it, the best compliment you can ever pay a writer is to sing his songs. And I want y'all to know I appreciate it. I hope you'll accept my offerings on Love of the Mountains.

0: What was your first impression when you came to Nashville?
1: Well, Nashville, as I had dreamed in my mind, was like a fairy tale town. And when I got to Nashville, it wasn't quite like that. Of course, I grew to love Nashville and to appreciate it because it held the dreams that I held in my heart when I was back home. But I wrote a song about it, about when I first left Nashville and the way it was back home when I dreamed about it, and my first impression of Nashville. And that's the end of my story. This is called Down.
0: I don't know, I lost my whole train of thought there for a moment.
1: I think this fits almost everybody that comes to Nashville to try to make it a country. It's called Down on Music Row.

unmistakable sound of Dolly Parton, here performing her song Down on Music Row, live on the Burt Reynolds TV show in March 1974. In a room with folks like Roger Miller, Charlie Rich, Minnie Pearl, Glenn Campbell, and Mel Tillis. Before that, we heard Lost and Found, live at the 2017 Colorado River Bluegrass Festival, doing Alan Mills' signature song, Love of the Mountains, which Alan introduced and sang in the company of mandolinist Scott Napier and Ronald Smith on the banjo. And that set began with Jeannie and Chuck Poling's rendition of Dylan's You're Gonna Make Me Lonesome When You Go, and yeah, we're all lonesome to have lost Dolly, Alan, and Jeannie, along with Pat Enright, in recent days. I'll leave you today with a fiddle of Justin Robinson, who's coming to the Berkeley Old Time Music Convention, which takes place this year from September 16th to 20th. Justin appears in concert on Friday, September 18th at the Freight, along with Alice Gerard and the 40 Drop Few String Band, and I still have a pair of complimentary tickets to that show should you be interested in attending. 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

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My name is Peter Thompson, and it's always a pleasure and a privilege to bring the music to you. Thanks very much for joining me, and thanks to all KALW listeners, supporters, and members, as well as staffers Mario Butzner, Joanne Marr, and Kevin Vance for continuing to make this program possible. Next week on Bluegrass Signal, Allegra Thompson returns to the KALW airwaves to host an entire program previewing this year's Berkeley Old Time Music Convention. Thanks for joining her then, and thanks for listening today to the music of the Phantoms of the Opry and others as we remember those who've recently departed on Bluegrass Signal. Concluding now with Alice Gerard, who's also playing that show at The Freight on September 18th, here doing, along with Hazel Dickens, her song that also serves as the title of her autobiography, from which she'll be reading at the Berkeley Old Time Music Convention.

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I'm Kevin Vance. We just heard a version of the Bruce Springsteen song Born in the USA. It's performed by Jason Isbell and Amanda Shires from a tribute to the Bruce Springsteen album called Born in the USA, called Dead Man's Town, about a fellow who worked in a refinery town, got sent off to Vietnam, coming back and just trying to find a day of work. Truck Driving Woman, sung for us by Kathy Fink and Marcy Markser from a collection put together by Cy Conn and George Mann called Labor Day. We also heard the voice of a singer I don't know much more about than the name Jackie Morse. It's her contribution to a tribute to the great Utah Phillips with the song called Miner's Lullaby, the story of a miner. Many miners would actually keep a tin of morphine along with them in case of a cave-in, in case they didn't get rescued. Thinking about people in cave-ins, still happen all the time. Singing Through Hard Times is the name of the tribute to Utah Phillips from Annie DeFranco's album, label, called Righteous Babe. We heard from Billy Strings also in this last set here on a patchwork quilt, called a song from the album coming. It's called Me and Dad, and we heard the story of a John Deere tractor. We also heard from John McCutcheon, his tribute to the great labor organizer and song maker Joe Hill. Joe Hill's last will from John McCutcheon, a lesser-known song called What We Want. And there was John McCutcheon playing his signature hammer dulcimer. Down on Penny's Farm was sung for us by a couple of old folkies, Jim Queskin and Jeff Muldaur, from the album called Penny's Farm. And we start off the program with Hazel and Alice's song called Working Girl Blues, is sung for us by Lori Lewis and the Right Hands from the Hazel and Alice Sessions. If you have any questions about the music, you're always welcome to drop me an email to kevin@kalw.org. The great local guitarist Nina Gerber taking us through this break from her lullabies for guitar called Sweet Dreams. We're listening to a medley of Magic Penny, the Malvina Reynolds song, and I think Green Rocky Road is in that medley as well. Nina Gerber from the album Sweet Dreams. In a minute, we'll listen to a rather rockin' version of I Don't Want Your Millions, Mister, done for us by a fellow named Bucky Hawker and the Complete Unknowns from the album of the same name from the state of Illinois. Bucky Hawker with I Don't Want Your Millions, Mister, right after this pretty guitar solo from Nina Gerber here on a patchwork quilt.

This is a tune of John's that I've loved for years. It's pretty sad. There's probably a fair number of people that quit their jobs because of this song. This is in Tall Buildings.

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We're heard every Saturday afternoon from 5:30 to 7 here on 91.7 KALW San Francisco Bay Area, Ohlone Land. Good afternoon, I'm Kevin Vance. You're always welcome to drop me an email to kevin@kalw.org. Barbara Dane with an alternate melody to the famous Woody Guthrie song called Deportee, Plane Wreck at Los Gatos. We took this from Hot Jazz, Cool Blues, and Hard Hitting Songs. Christy Moore, great Irish singer, with An Ordinary Man from an album of the same name many years ago that he recorded. We also heard from the American Patchwork Quartet. And I'm not just attracted to it because it has the word patchwork in it. It's also the amazing singing and instrumental artistry as well of a number of singers, including Falu playing on the vocals. An effort put together by Clay Ross, the same person who also put together the group Ranky Tanky. Some great covers of American folk songs as done by a group of musicians who look like America today. From the American Patchwork Quartet, we heard Wayfaring Stranger, about people who had to wander and travel in order to find work. Farron from Canada, from a live show she gave at the Great American Music Hall many years ago, a song about her working class background called Shadows on a Dime. A version of a John Hartford song called In Tall Building, sung for us by Gillian Welsh and supported there by her musician partner there, Dave Rawlings. And Bucky Hawker and the Complete Unknowns gave us that rocking version of I Don't Want Your Millions, Mister. Some Labor Day songs. I bet you didn't know that Labor Day...

the wreck of an important sea vessel that broke down in one of the Great Lakes. Not the one named after after this country, but another one. But you'll hear the story revealed, as well as a song that goes back to slavery, asking the man in charge to take this hammer away. This is Benny Blue from Banjo Jubilations with the Death of John Henry here on A Patchwork Quilt.

take this ammo. Carry it to the captain. Tell him I'm gone. Yeah, baby. If he asks you, was I running? Tell him I was crying. Yeah, baby. And if he asks you, was I laughing? Tell him I was crying. And if he asks you, was I running? Tell him I was flying. Yeah, baby. This old hammer that I have sure don't shine like silver, ring like gold, Klondike gold. This old hammer, shine like gold. Yeah, baby. It's a long way east from Colorado, baby, to my home.

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Yeah, baby. 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You tell him I was crying. Yeah, mama.

0: for being good and faithful on the SP line. The worker said to Casey, won't you help us win this strike? But Casey said, let me alone, you'd better take a hike. Well, Casey's wheezy engine ran right off the wheezy track, and Casey hit the river with an awful smack.
1: Casey Jones
0: hit the river bottom.
1: Casey Jones
0: broke his blooming spine.
1: Casey Jones
0: turned into an angel. He got a trip to heaven on the SP line. And Casey got to heaven way up to that pearly gate. He said, I'm Casey Jones, the guy that pulled the SP freight. You're just the man, said Peter, our musicians are on strike. You can get a job of scabbing anytime you like.
1: Casey Jones
0: got a job in heaven.
1: Casey Jones
0: was doing mighty fine.
1: Casey Jones
0: went scabbing on the Angels, just like he did to workers on the SP line. Well, the Angels got together, they said it wasn't fair for Casey Jones to go around a scabbing everywhere. The Angels Union number 23, they sure were there. They promptly fired

Maria Londo works day and night, and her work is never ending. From Afro-Peruvian classics, The Soul of Black Peru, we heard Maria Londo, the song by Susana Baca. Fairport Convention, old new borrowed blue, a version of the hiring fair from the work of Ralph McTell. Anne Feeney from the album Union Made, a version of Bread and Roses. Taj Mahal with An Evening of Acoustic Music. We heard Take This Hammer, and we started off this final half hour of A Patchwork Quilt with Gordon Lightfoot, Complete Hits. We heard the wreck of the Edmund Fitzgerald. 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

It is Saturday. It is Saturday, Saturday, and you are the right place for your weekly dose of spiritual upliftment with Africa Mix. I'm Emmanuel Nado. Welcome. Bienvenido a Barigani Yebo. Bienvenue to the music feast here tonight. Later, I will be speaking with Guinean master drummer and vocalist Bongo Sidibe ahead of his upcoming performance Friday at the Oakland Museum. Yes, the OMCA. Yeah. Here at KRW, we are celebrating 85 years of radio dedicated to the Bay Area. KRW is the first FM station west of the Mississippi. 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Okay? All right. We are going to, right now, our plane to South Africa. 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

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Every Saturday from 7 to 9 p.m., myself and my co-host Edwin Okongo, we bring you the music of Africa, the music of the African diaspora, and everything in between. In the background, the music from Malawi, Thomas Shibade. We started off this journey in South Africa with the formidable group there, Soul Brothers. That was the heydays of Mbankanga. Mbankanga was a style of music and dance from South Africa in the 90s. Before bubblegum, house music, then now today is Amapiano in South Africa. We heard a couple of songs here, Soul Brother, Idosli, and then Malatini and the Mautela Queens did a song titled Mbankanga. Mayembe Malaika. Mayembe Malaika is a Congolese artist living in Germany. She gave us a song titled Africanization of her Pan-African Soul album, which came out in the early 2000s. Yes, Pan-African Soul, Africanization, which means everything to be Africanized. Yes, indeed. After that, we went to Senegal to hear the royal band, the Thiès Gossard.

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0: 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This is Africa Mix. 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I'm Emmanuel Nadeau, and you are listening to Africa Mix. Guinea-born singer, songwriter, and performing artist Bongo Sidibe is my guest today on Africa Mix. His music is rooted in West African tradition with style like Afrobeat, funk, reggae, Afro-Madengue, and African R&B. A member of the band Dongo Lights and the co-artistic director of Dunia Dance and Drum Company. With his band, Bongo Sidibe and the Tontons, they have performed throughout the United States over the years. Bongo Sidibe, welcome to Africa Mix. How are you?
1: I'm doing wonderful, Nadu. Thank you for having me.
0: Yeah, we finally caught up. Eh? It's been a long time since we're trying to get this interview going.
1: That's right. That's right. But now you got me.
0: Yeah, you are a very busy person.
1: I know. Yeah, I mean, it's a blessing. I feel blessed, you know, and being busy in the Bay Area as an artist. Mm-hmm. I mean, we all know the cost of living in the Bay.
0: Yes, indeed.
1: Not easy, but I feel blessed. I would say that.
0: Very well. You are from Guinea, West Africa.
1: Yep.
0: When did you come to the Bay Area? Did you know anything about the San Francisco Bay Area prior to moving over here?
1: Well, I know about the Bay because of my wife. I mean, we started dating. I was living in Guinea. We met in Guinea Conakry, my hometown. So I met her before so many other people from the Bay who used to come to Guinea to study West African drumming with my I'm gonna call him like my music father.
0: Yes.
1: The late Mamadike Tajembe Fola, Per Salusuli. He passed away. May he rest in peace. So, yeah, I know a lot of people from the Bay before I met my wife before, and then that made me come to the Bay.
0: Yeah, that's great. How do you find the San Francisco Bay Area?
1: Well, I feel like to me personally, let me begin with this. Living in this country almost like 19 years now, I don't know if I can live in any elsewhere in America than the Bay Area. You know, I feel home here. You know, this is home. This is where my communities are. Very diverse place. You know, like one of those like really welcoming place in the world. Basically, I mean, the cost of living is expensive,
0: yeah,
1: but the people are accepting. You know what I mean?
0: Yeah.
1: I mean, definitely everywhere there's some other things happening. You know, there's always positive and negativity. But I feel like I would give like maybe 80%, I mean, maybe like 70%.

0: some positivity to the Bay Area.
1: Well, yeah, it is really a melting pot. It's like New York, which is also a melting pot, yeah?
0: Yes, concrete jungles.
1: Yeah, over there is a concrete jungle. But here we have the bay, we have the water, we have the ocean.
0: The nature, you know, the beautiful hills, the trees. It's and the people, too. You know, I love living in places where I feel like seeing it and valuing and accepting. I feel like that's the bay for me.
1: Well, I'm glad you like the Bay Area and you decided to stay. Your country has produced some of the most talented voices of West Africa. Icons like Fodeba Keita, Kouyaté Sorikandia, and legendary bands like Bala and his Baladin, Keletigi and his Tambour. So did you grow up listening to these artists? What do you remember?
0: Well, I remember, you know, I was a kid. These guys were already popular. I'm from the 80s, so it's a little different. But I do remember when I was a kid, my dad, like my friend's parents, everybody listened to those guys, you know, Bembe Ajaz, Bala Isabaladen, you know, the Saturday Cuban music influenced Africa. You know what I mean? Like that time there was a lot of like rumba, salsa music playing by Africans. You know, it was like, it's beautiful. I still remember those, you know, like every weekend, Boston now in our places.
1: Your first president of your country at the time, he was really, really supporting the arts and the
0: well, arts. I mean, he wanted to represent the African culture, the Guinean culture. Yeah. I mean, you know, we were the first country to say no to the French. And you cannot talk about decolonization in Africa without mentioning Guinea's name, Ahmed Sekou Touré and Kwame Nkrumah and Ghana. Those two people are the father of the African pan-Africanism and decolonization of Africa. So they have that we can live with what we have as a tool, as a culture, as anything if we believe in ourselves. So, you know, Sekou Touré, he did an amazing thing for Guinean's art. And today, we all are benefiting from that. The fact that he really valued the art and that he used to have, like, festivals in Guinea every once a month and people would show up in Conakry. All the region, all the villages would bring different band, different tradition, sport, and he would select the best. And created a record label, government record label.
1: Cilifone.
0: So still today, you know, we value from that. And that's, I feel grateful for that, you know.
1: That's wonderful. At what period in your life you told yourself that I want to be a musician?
0: Oh, so my story is very little crazy.
1: Yeah? Well, tell the story.
0: So, I grew up behind a master drummer's house, which Mama Diketa were rising on. You cannot talk about djembe, which some people call African hand drum. You cannot talk about that without mentioning. Which if you don't know Mama Diketa's name, that means you don't have no idea on the djembe world. So when I was a kid, he used to bring people from all over around the world in his house in Guinea, in Conakry, Matoto, Bafon. I say big up to my people over there. And, for like months, 2 months, 3 months, different groups would come from all over around the world. And that's right behind my house, my family's house.
1: Wow.
0: So when I was 9, I used to climb the trees, sit over there for a while, just to look in his courtyard, what's happening. Sometimes I would spend most of my day there without nobody knowing I'm there.
1: Yeah.
0: And he spied me one day. And then he's like, who's that kid over there? And we started going in front of his house, me and the neighborhood kids. I would collect them. All the skin they would take off from the drum, throw away. I would collect those and then put them in the bucket. And we would go in front of with his house, repeat everything he was teaching his student. Hmm. One day he sent people to go get me from my parents' tree. He's like, that kid's, go get him. They get me, they brought me. I was terrified and crying. He looked at me and he's like, no. He's like, okay, you want to do this? You can come through the door. I don't want to see you on the tree over there anymore. Okay. And then that was my door opening. And I started going there. I got involved into his kids group. And then I was 12 years old. He decided that he wanted me to start playing Dunum for him in the back. So I started playing with him. That's it. And I was like, this is my things. My dad was like, as long as you go to school, you can still go do this thing. If you don't go to school, you would not do this. And that was the deal with my parents. Whenever I come from school, I just throw my bag, jump over the fence. And that's it.
1: Oh, Mama Nikita. Yeah, he was very popular in America, as a matter of fact.
0: Yep.
1: Yeah.
0: He lived here his last couple years. I mean, his last like 10 years, he lived over here. He have daughter here. And, you know, it's that's my pop.

0: the Dunia Dance and Drum Company, of which you are the co-artistic director. When was the company established here in the Bay Area? What does Dunia mean?
1: First of all, I want to say Dunia means world. Mm-hmm. The world in Arabic is Arabic word Dunia. So before I moved here, I created a company, the Dunia Company, mm-hmm. but with a couple of people and some of our friends. You know, we have some OGs still in the company right now. And once I moved here, we decided that she want to have a different name. So we come out with Dunia name, which means world, because we want to represent the world. We're trying to represent both of our culture in our company, which is South Asian and West African stuff. Mm-hmm. We have the company have two sides. We have dancers for India, like for Bollywood and Bhangra stuff. And we have also artists, percussionists, musicians, dancers from Africa and African American descent in the company. So with both, you know, we represent the two culture, and that's what we've been doing in the Bay. Almost, we're coming almost to our 20 years now.
0: 20 years.
1: I believe so. Almost, yeah.
0: Beside the drum Dunia performing at various events, what are the contributions of Dunia Dance Company to the Bay Area community? Because I know you teach at different places. Tell us a little bit about that in the community.
1: So beside the performance of the company, I feel like we are educated. We are inspirational tools. We contribute to the community, teaching school. I work for a lot of bunch of art programs in the city, including San Francisco Ballet, East Bay Center, Destiny Art, and what else? SF Art, hey, you can name a bunch of them. I used to work for a bunch of others. I also teach at Rufus Hawa School of the Arts, SODA, in San Francisco. I'm one of the senior artists in residence in the World Music Department, the oldest senior. I mean, I've been there for 16 years already working with those youth. I feel like I say, you know, this, I feel like this is my second home in the world, because I see a lot of kids here as a teen, as like baby, like kindergarten. Yeah. Can you imagine seeing them through all the school year? Yeah. You popping out of the school, they're like, oh, that's Mr. Bongo. Mm-hmm. Teaching them drumming into high school. Oh, that's Mr. Bongo. So you feel locking. That's like family, you know? Yeah. So that's how we contribute to the Bay Area.
0: Transmitting the African culture and dance and the music,
1: yes,
0: to,
1: exactly,
0: to the community. That
1: the African culture in my side, and then yeah, the South Asian Indian culture in my wife's side.
0: Yeah.
1: Yes.
0: You are the front man of the band Bongo City Bay and the Tontons. When did you decide to put together this band? And was it challenging in finding the musicians that were going to be part of it? And why do you call the band the Tontons?
1: Wow.
0: Because the Tontons in English and French mean uncles.
1: Yeah, exactly. They're uncles.
0: Yeah.
1: Well, this is a long, long story, because, like, I would say, for me, you know, I feel like blessed, like moving to the Bay. Mm. Like, this was my third trying with the band, solo band, to get it locked in like this. And I'm thoroughly successful in my third round. I'm not going to say the two other rounds was not successful, but people were moving in, going out, leaving, coming back. Different name was fine. I started with Wontana Revolution in the 2012s, you know. That was more like I was doing a lot of reggae stuff and, you know, funk. And I tuned into Pum Pum Pum, which is, Root Boy.
0: Root Boy
1: was okay. I got different crews, and then and the uncle, because I wanted to represent myself. I wanted to represent my music, which is, I feel like it's very unique to me. After trying hip-hop, raps, you know, other things, and I was like, I feel like I find myself, and this is me. I work with a bunch of other bands, but this is my project. This is my solo. Mm-hmm. So I'm going to call it my name and the uncle. That's how I came out, Bongo City Bay and the Tonton. Bongo Rasta guitarist.

0: you sing in your native language, and what is it called, that native language from Guinea?
1: So, I sing in three native languages. Mm-hmm. So I sing in Susu, Malenke, mm-hmm. and Fulani. Also, I add French to it, and now English, little bit of the English I speak. So,
0: yeah. So how many? Oh, you speak English beautifully, man. No, don't.
1: I try.
0: I mean, you speak now maybe five language now.
1: I speak like eight languages.
0: Yeah.
1: When you count to the other four, I'm gonna say I can communicate a little bit, not flowing into it, but I do speak like about eight languages. Yes.
0: How many native languages are there in your country, Guinea?
1: Well, in Guinea, I believe we have 33 different dialects, different ethnic groups. All these groups have their own culture, own food, own traditions. So nothing similar, except the religions, you know, because there's Muslims and Christians, some Catholics, but Muslims are the most popular in Guinea. So, yeah.
0: What is the role of an African artist in a diaspora?
1: I'm going to speak up for myself. I feel like my role here is to educate people about Africa, about African culture, promoting our culture and building bridges between us who are rooted in Africa and our fellow black brothers and sisters around the world. That bridge is very important because, there's a lot of stereotype that people always bring it up and issues, which is not true. If you're in home or if you're here in America, you would not understand that. So my job is like, I'm an ambassador. I promote the culture, bring my people together, the community together, inspire, educate, and bring happiness in life, love, peace for everyone.
0: You and the Dunia Dance and Drum Company have played in many prestigious venues and festivals. Could you name some of these places that you have performed and some of the most memorable ones?
1: Well, we've done a lot of things. I mean, we are very like activist basic dance and drum company. Yeah. So we like to throw our own shows sometimes, usually like that we feel like a give impact to the community, that community can learn from a story that were never untold. So those some of the venues, there's a lot, man. I've done stuff in a lot of places. What else? Let me see.
0: Like you have done something with the Joan Bell. You have played the World Music Festival.
1: Yeah. The World Music Festival in Seattle, Nevada. And we've done a lot of stuff as well, in the Bay.
0: In the different places, yeah. You don't know the Joshua Tree Music Festival.
1: Yeah, as well. With my band, what else? I've done a lot of Light in the Bottle with different crew people, Organ Country Fair. Yeah. It's a lot. I've done a lot of things. Even played with the Grateful Dead. I didn't even know who they were. My first year in America, they're like, my friends are like, well, we wanted you to come play with us with the Grateful Dead. I'm like, okay, great. Yeah. I want to go. I was connected to those people by my brother, Gabriel Harris, John Bayer's son.
0: Yeah, John Bayer's son, yeah.
1: So we went on the stage. I was like, he's like, where are you playing? I'm like, Shorter Line. She's like, that's a Shorter Line with the Grateful Dead? I'm like, yeah, I don't know. I'm just going to perform. And I pop out. I was like, holy moly. There was a lot of people seeing him. That was my first biggest concert here.
0: Yeah.
1: A lot of other things. I don't remember a bunch of them, but I do have good memories of a lot of them.
0: Yeah. What are the albums you have released, either as a solo artist and as the full band? Have you released some albums?
1: Yeah, with the band, with the Dog on Light, we released about three or four different albums. And I have both singles online. But my own solo album, I have not released yet, which is coming soon, maybe in a couple months. I have an album coming out, and I have an EP EP coming up too.
0: That's right.
1: So two different things, and not in the same time, but they all will be coming out this year, inshallah.
0: Yeah.

0: and your wife, who is also co-artistic director of Dunia, take a biannual trip to Guinea, West Africa, where you founded the Dunia Center for Arts and Education in Conakry, the capital. Yeah. Talk about this center and the goal you and your wife had in founding this center.
1: Yes, the center, Dunia Center for Art and Education, was a big dream for me, which we tried a lot to make it a happening. But unfortunately, after the Ebola hit, things started falling down with that. And we kind of back it out a little. We kind of back it out, but we have not dropped it.
0: Yeah.
1: Because lack of funding and stuff. We used to help artists navigate computer skill, English classes, ESL, you know, project building, you know, how to manage yourself as an artist. That was the goal of the center. And we were operating there for maybe like 6 years before Ebola hit. It was a big dream that I still feel in my heart that I will bring it back in some point. But right now it's been out of a pause for a minute, since that, you know, how it is, lack of funding and everything go down. It's not easy to bring it back, especially when you're not in the field in Africa, you know?
0: Well, hopefully things will settle, then you will continue building the center.
1: But we still do bring people to Guinea. Mm-hmm. We do every other year. Like this year, we're not going to go. But December 2027, we are planning on another trip to study dance, culture, explore, go to the beautiful sceneries in Guinea. Because we do have a beautiful spot that a lot of people don't know about it. So we're trying to promote those Guinea culture and tourism industry and all those things, which we've been doing for the past like 15 years.
0: Yeah.
1: We do every other year.
0: Well, coming up in October is the 6th Annual African Art Festival. Could you talk about the history of this festival and the lineup for this upcoming event at the Yerba Buena Garden in San Francisco?
1: Beautiful. Well, the African Art Festival, this is definitely our 6th year. So this idea came out between us, Dunia, and the African Advocacy Network. I know you know those people, with the brother Abubu.
0: Yes.
1: For the first time we did it, and including Baobab, Marco was around that time, the Bishop Baobab. We did it the first time in front of the Baobab. This idea came out how we can bring Africans together, how we can bring African and then the African diaspora community here together in one place and celebrate our culture. And we came out with a good idea. Me and brother Adubu, we went to talk to a lot of other people in the city. My wife, Jyoti, we made some funding and we threw out the first one. And after that, we decided that we're going to keep going. And African advocacy, they had a lot of other things to do, as you know, defending immigrant, African immigrant right here. So they couldn't keep it up with us, but we still...
0: We'll be back with Bongo CDB right after this.
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0: to do their speech. And
1: yeah, and it's been going very well. The first 3-4 years, the 2 years we started at Baobab, 19th Street, mm-hmm. and then we transferred to McLaren Park all the way in the SSCO. And then after those one, the past 2 years, Yebeboina Garden become partner with Dunia to present it at the part of the Yebeboina Garden Art and Seri Festival that they do. And then, yeah, now that's where we are, Yebeboina Garden. It's going to happen in October 3rd from 11 to 5 p.m. Bring all your family. It's going to be very fun day. Art, music, food, groups like Jamanakura, Dunia Dance, Arenas, Fuadia Congo, and a bunch of others, definitely. So please, put it in your calendar, and it will be good to see you there. I'm involved in a bunch of other projects. One of them is the Liberation Academy, which is presented by Dance Mission Theater. Mm-hmm. And one of the co-leader alongside with my sister Sarah Crowell and my sister Kara Mack from LA. Mm-hmm. This program is a mentorship program for Black indigenous people mm-hmm. of this place. The Liberation Academy was conceived to restore the intellectual scholarship, spiritual okay. wisdom, and creative richness, which reside historically in the collective oral and underground tradition in Black and other community of color. Mm-hmm. So this is open to basically all the people of color. We have intensive workshop. We have mentorship, you know, the core team, people who will be putting choreography together, dances, history, and all is free. It's all free by Dance Mission Theater. And we the host. I wanted to welcome all my fellow Black sister and brothers and people of color with Afro descent roots to really look at this. You can find all the information on at the info.dancemission.com, or you can just go to dancemissiontheater.org, and in the website you will find anything you need about this. This is starting in September, in the middle of September. We have orientation starting soon. And we have a free workshop on the first day with Sister Kara Mack. A lot of other planned artists that will be coming around to do workshop from all over the country. See, the auditions are happening September 14th. Anybody who want to join, again, September 14th is the day of the audition at Dance Mission Theater. You can go to the website and you'll find more information about this, because this is very important for me. I feel like this is one of my missions of living this place, like bringing our people together. And this is the place. Let's keep on being together as a community. Mm-hmm. And let's speak up for ourselves, stand up for our right, mm-hmm. and unite it. Definitely, it's very important. Because when we unite it, we're very powerful. We're powerful than anything. Yeah, unity comes together, the people. We will never be defeated. That's for true.
2: And stand for each other.
1: Stand for each other. Yeah. Important. Very important. Yeah.
2: Well, thank you, Bongo Sidibe. It was a pleasure speaking with you on Africa Mix. We appreciate you sharing some time with us.
1: Thank you, Nadu. Thank you.
2: Take care.

Africa Mix, 91.7 KAW San Francisco. Bongo City Bay and the Tontons will be at the Friday nights at the OMCA, that is the Oakland Museum of California, next Friday, September 11, from 5:30 to 8 p.m. Go check them out and support local music and the performer. And it is free. Yes, it is free. For the October 3rd event over at Yerba Buena Garden, here are the performers who's going to be there. Diamanukura, very well known here in the Bay Area for many, many years, over 40 years, I guess I could say 50 years. The Diamanukura has been around with Zach, the late Zach Diouf, and his wife, sister Naomi, who's directing this dance company. Unique Derek and Fuadia Congo. Also, Fuadia Congo has been over at the former Alice Art Center. Now it's called the Malonga Kaskelo Center because the founder of the group of Fuadia Congo was Malonga Kaskelo from the Congo. Now the group is being directed by his son, Kiazi Malonga. He's going to be performing there. Mulu Sensha and Dunia and Arenas. And of course, there will be vendors there. So we're going to have a vendor spotlight. People are going to be selling all African art, African craft, and there will be food vendors and all this. It's going to be great. And then Xinyang Rake Ensemble, Xinyang Kare Ensemble will be there. Hanna Baba and Hamed Eligel will be also there. There will be a dance break, and Bongo and the Tontons will close the day from 3 to 4 o'clock. But don't forget, next Friday at the Oakland Museum, go over there and check Bongo City Bay and the Tontons at the Friday night at the Oakland Museum of California. Very well. All right. Lagos Tug. There is a group called Lagos Tugs. Lagos Tugs is the explosive 12-piece Afrobeat orchestra redefining protest-era Afrobeat and modern youth culture. In 2021, Lagos Tugs went viral from their debut performances at Solar Sound and gained the attention of the acclaimed Afrobeat artist and son of Fela, Sean Kuti. Soon after that, the band opened for Sean Kuti and quickly built an international following. Coming off their debut album, Chaos in Lagos, this is a track taken off that album and it's titled See Race Your Leg.

Africa Mix, from Nigeria with Lagos Tug to Ghana with Ambule to Brazil with Chico Cesar and Dori Kemi. And we concluded in Peru with Afro-Peruvian music icon Eva Ayón. 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All right. 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That's true. That's what we are looking for. Yes, indeed. So, you know that KRW has no corporate owners, no distant shareholders, no commercial interests, just the desire and the mission to highlight this place that we call the Bay Area and the people, the stories, the communities who make the Bay what it is. 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Thank you for everything that you're doing for us here. All right. This is now the time for our rumba. Our rumba session on Africa Mix every Saturday here. Here is Sam Mangwana on Africa Mix.

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I'm Emmanuel Nadeau, and this has been Africa Mix. 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All right. Have a great weekend. I will see you next week.

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And I am Molly Blair Salyer. 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At the People's Studio, our new home at the Warfield Commons, we will continue to spark a new era of local storytelling, music exploration, and civic imagination from the very heart of San Francisco. 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We'd love to have you along for the next 85. Thanks so much.

And that is Fodai Musa Soso, who, would you believe, over 30 years ago did a Tangents party. Can't remember if it was the late 80s, maybe the mid 90s. Fodai Musa Soso, who was a master, a kora player, and very adventurous, was of the early pioneers collaborating with musicians like Philip Glass and also Herbie Hancock. This is from the album The Dream Time, and we heard Under the Tree. I'm Dory Stein. Welcome to Tangents here on 91.7 and KALW.org.

She died too young, but made such an impact on the Sahrawi people of the Western Sahara, many of them forcibly displaced by Morocco and live in refugee camps in Algeria. Her name is Maryam Hassan. She fought cancer, survived, looked like she was going to be okay, and then cancer came back and died years ago. Maryam Hassan, the voice of the Sahrawi people, and the track is Id Chab, and it comes from the album called Maryam Hassan Kon Leyoad. And before that, we heard from Afel Bokoum. I consider him really the heir to the late Ali Farka Touré. Most people think of Via Farka Touré, the son, as the heir, but I think that Afel should be. He played with Ali Farka so long, and for me, anyway, I think he's a superior player than Via Farka Touré. The album called Linde, and we heard Fari Njungu from Afel Bokoum. We started with Afode Musa Soso. You can check out the playlist, thanks to Harry, the playlist guy, straight in from Sacramento. Actually, no, he's in Sacramento, but the playlist gets transmitted here and to you as well at tangents.com. And just go to the left-hand column and click on the Tangents playlist. He's got links to, for example, looking at Afode Musa Soso, live link to the artist, live link to the album, and also for Afel Bokoum and Majid Beka, so you can learn a whole lot more about the music that you are listening to. This is new. This is one of my favorite songs of the last few months. It's very unusual, distinctive, creative, innovative, all those words. It all applies. And the artist is Kefaya, who is from Afghanistan, living... I'm sorry, Kefaya is the band based in the UK, and Eleha Soror is the Afghan singer who has moved to the UK, and quite the collaboration. This is the title track from Our Freedoms Must Be Won.

akusombo kanya ubura kutengkapala akusombo kanya uboni utengkapala utengkapale utengkapala akusombo kanya ubura utengkapala jadi saya namanya ya.

0: Well, that's interesting. The digital readout says it has 6 minutes and 40 seconds to go. But evidently not. That is a very unusual album, conceived and produced by Ian Brennan. Almost everything he does is unusual, worthwhile, and exposing people who never would be heard from otherwise. And this was called Witch Camp. W-I-T-C-H camp, as in being framed for being witches. And he went to these settlements in northern Ghana. The album was released 2021 on 6 Degrees Records out of San Francisco. And in these homes were often elderly or widowed women who have been banished or accused of witchcraft as a way to scapegoat them or as a way to just steal their property. So these women were kind of banished from society. And aside from one person on the album, none of the participating women had ever written a song or played an instrument prior to the recordings. The album is called I've Forgotten Now Who I Used to Be. And they go by the group Witch Camp. And we heard Left to Live Like an Animal. And before that, we heard from the Kurdish... Here we are. We heard from the Kurdish singer Meral Polat, and Chenik is the tune, which means girl, and Meydan, the album from Kurdish singer Meral Polat. That's a new album. And we heard from Elaha Soror and Kefaya. That opened the set, Our Freedoms Must Be Won. And that is the title track from that new album. 18 minutes in front of 10 o'clock right here on 91.7. This is Tangent, Saturday nights from 9 to midnight.
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Stop it. My goodness. That is Medeski, Martin, and Wood from an older tune of theirs called Chub Sub. Chub Sub, Medeski, Martin, and Wood. And before that, I think I can remember. I'm going to use my memory. How about that? Okay, so we heard from Howie B. Howie B. Now, why didn't he just use his real name? Howard Simon Bernstein. Howard Simon Bernstein. Bernstein. He goes by Howie B. A hell of a producer, DJ, musician. He's worked with U2, Bjork, Robbie Robertson, Susie and the Banshees. I used to play Susie and the Banshees a long time ago on Freeform Commercial Rock Radio in Albany, New York. Howie B. from Turn the Dark Off. And we heard Who's Got the Bacon? Not me. I don't eat bacon. And we heard in the beginning Arrested Development and Washed Away from a wonderful title, 3 years, 5 months, and 2 days in the life of dot, dot, dot. Exactly 10 o'clock. This is KALW, San Francisco Bay Area. Time for the mystery contest. 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Particularly accommodating venues, The Freight, Gold Star, Silver Star, SF Jazz, Silver Star, Yoshi's, and others, of course, in the Bay Area. It's an email-only contest. 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Put mystery in the subject field. On the honor system, don't look up the answer. We are so inundated with AI and every other way of making you not think and just believe that what you're presented with is correct, but probably with the mystery contest, if you look it up, it is correct. So don't. Just see if you know it because of what's between your ears. So thanks for maintaining the integrity of this contest. And I think that's it. TangentsRadio@gmail.com. The question, what country is this group from? Name the country. One guess only. Are you ready? Well, you better be. Here we go.

All right, pens and pencils down. And let's go to the big board, the big one. Yeah, can't even accommodate all the guesses, even though it's a big board. Okay, Dean. Hello, Dean. Dean says turkey. Absolutely incorrect, Dean. I'm sorry about that. Gerard? Bolivia? No. Jenny Collins with a brand spanking new uniform. The crowd cheers, and Jenny says Romania, and then the crowd boos. Susan Bergman, the dolphin. How about the Republic of Georgia? How about it? Nope. Paul Ann Sternberg, who has the record for the most tangential stolen bases in some alter universe. Hayadori Estonia bites the dust. And then Margaret and Tinsley and Don go with Greece. No, not Greece. Another Romania from Kevin. Stacy and Glenn Martin came in with Finland because they had no idea. And if you don't have any idea, you do say Finland, but it worked last week, not this week. Mike Gable, Lebanon. No. Kazakhstan from lovely Maureen Parton. Jane Steinberg goes with Serbia, which is incorrect. We're naming almost every country in the world so far. Another Serbia from longtime tangential listener Steve Dever, goes back to the KCSM days. And Agamemnon Andrianos goes with Jordan. That's incorrect. I don't want my phone burping while I'm on the air, so I'm turning it off because people are emailing, which they should be doing. And now my phone is off. Okay, good. And Lance, I hope you heard the Tangential Americana show on Mixcloud because I played a song for you. But he says Romania, popular guess, no cigar. Moldova from Barish, no. How about Joel Denny? He's got a high tangential IQ and says Ukraine bites the dust. Susan Stokes goes with Turkey. That is not correct. Nurla is not even dealing with this particular question. So we'll go to another song from the country in question, but a different group. Maybe this will help, maybe it won't. If you've already guessed, sit on your hands. If you've not guessed, you are welcome to tangentsradio@gmail.com, but don't look up the answer. Just put your AI friends in the closet. Just see if you know the answer on your own. tangentsradio@gmail.com. Here we go, part two.

I was kind of hoping the song was longer. But let's see if we have more guesses. Trying to identify what country the group is from. And coming out of the woodwork, Chris Castle says Poland, incorrect. Azerbaijan, Trina. Hello, Trina. No. And then Kenneth Sisson goes with Armenia. No. Have we named every country in Europe yet? Let's see. Could it be Moldova? That was already guessed. And so not right. And then from Res, it's quite the name. From Ukraine. No, not correct. Alexandra, hello there. Bulgaria, no. Brother Jim Haber. I had dozed off and didn't hear the other guesses. Bulgaria, no. Donald Day, Croatia, no. How about Kazakhstan from Steve Gessert? Steve, thanks for all the wonderful favorites on the Mixcloud show that you have been doing. I appreciate that. Richard Bredis, totally stumped. Bulgaria, a lot of guesses for Bulgaria and Romania, but not correct. Christopher Castle. Sounds like the music I heard in the. What is that? Altra. The font is far away. Tatra Mountains in southern Poland. Well, yeah, maybe it sounds like it, but it's not Poland. Robert Weiner. Corsica, no. So no one got it right. I'll play maybe one more tune by this group. Let's say the contest is over and just play you one more tune. From the country. But the contest is over. The answer is Slovakia.

When's the last time you heard that one? Ezimbra, produced by Brian Eno with the Talking Heads. And that's from Fear of Music. Actually, my favorite song on that album, if you go all the way, I think it's the last track. Remember the tune Drugs? It was perfect. It was the perfect title for the song. The music was druggy, and it was great. And so is that one, Ezimbra. And before that... we heard from my arm didn't want to go down. We heard from Vartana, and their Vartana is from Finland. They've put out lots of albums, many albums. They're kind of like the pop queens of Finland, and I've seen them a number of times. I've been to Finland a number of times, and the track was, oh man, I hate losing my eyesight. It's not fun. Okay, so the track is called Lasetus from Vartina, V-A-R-T-T. I-N-A. And they're hugely popular in Finland. And what else? So we heard from three groups from Slovakia. You can check the Tangents playlist. Hopefully Harry's got that up there. And now I'd like to tell you about a concert coming up September 18th. If you're into Indian music, if you're into Persian music, then you're into this concert. And it features on sitar Habib Khan. I produced a Tangents party with Habib Khan over 30 years ago, a long time ago. He's still going strong. And also Persian singer Parisa Valeh. Parisa Valeh is going to perform as well. Matthew Montford of Ancient Future and more. Friday, September 18th, 7:30 at Orinda Theater. I've not been there, but I'm told it's a wonderful theater and should be tremendous. I want to play a couple of tunes featuring Habib Khan. This one is from his album called Ecstasy, Habib Khan, with Swapan Chaudhary. And elsewhere on the album, George Brooks, Matthew Montford again, Alan Kushan, and many more. Habib Khan on 91.7. This is Tangential Radio.

0: You just received a gift from MediaMati of the legendary 6.25 record label in Orinda. This song that you just heard has never been released. I don't think it's ever been played on the radio. And it's Habib Khan, who will be in concert September 18th at the Orinda Theater, and the late Zakir Hussain. It will be released at some point, and maybe even soonish, but as of now, has never seen the light of day until this moment in time. So thank you. Thank you, Mehdi, for doing that. And Mehdi is part of the production team of this concert featuring Habib Khan on sitar and Parisa Vallee on vocals, Persian vocals, Matthew Montford and others. Outstanding lineup at a venue that is one I've not been to, but maybe you have, and Mehdi tells me it's absolutely perfect for such a concert. The Orinda Theater. 4 Orinda Way in Orinda. Before the track, by the way, the track was called Baravi, and before that we heard Habib Khan with an all-star cast. You heard the horn from George Brooks, and the santor, the Persian santor from Alan Kushan. Ira Stein, beautiful piano work on the track. And we heard the title track from Ecstasy, Habib Khan. And I'll probably be at that concert, so hope to see you there, September the 18th, a Friday night. And another concert coming up is happening September 10th and 11th. September 10th and 11th. Oh, good. Found it. September 10th and 11th, and that will be at the Freight. I love these guys, Balake Sissoko and Piers Ficini, and we will get that music on momentarily.
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That is an incredible collaboration. I really like it so much. Pyrrhus Ficini on the vocal, Balaké Sissoko on kora. They'll be performing September 10th and 12th. That's Thursday and Saturday. I misspoke earlier. I said it was 10 and 11. The 10th and the 12th at the Freight. Highly, highly recommend the show. And I'm going to tell you about one more. What's happening between the 10th and the 12th? The 11th. So what's happening on the 11th? Salar Nader on tabla, presenting the Afghan Music Project, featuring on rubab, which is the national stringed instrument of Afghanistan, Qureshi. And here he is on 91.7 and KALW.org.

And it is 10:59 at KALW San Francisco. That is Karashi on the rubab, the national stringed instrument of Afghanistan. He'll be performing, that's from the album called Music of Afghanistan. The track was Herati. And he lives in the Bay Area. And he'll be performing with Salar Nader, who is a tabla master, and from an early age, I'm talking like 12 years old, he was studying with Zakir Hussain. Zakir, when he was like, as I say, when he was 12, he was like anointed by Zakir as someone who was going to be a very special tabla player. And he'll be performing. He's presenting what's called the Afghan Music Project, and included with him is the rubab player that we just heard, Karashi. Also, special guest vocalist Najim Nawabi. That is September 11th, Friday the 11th, at the Freight in Berkeley. Also a reminder, maybe it's not a reminder, maybe you don't even know. So let me break the news. The Tangents is now on twice a week, once a week on KALW, Saturday nights, as you know, but also Sunday nights. All the music that I used to play prior to Tangents being cut in terms of hours, all that music that I used to play, the Americana, it's kind of been in, you know, Rip Van Winkling for 5 years. It's now full steam ahead on Mixcloud, so you can listen Sunday nights live. It's a live stream, meaning there's also a video you can watch me for what that's worth. My cat always shows up, though. She's always elicits quite a bit of attention in the chat. So that is every Sunday night from 7 to 9 o'clock San Francisco time. Tangential Americana, especially soaking up the blues and slide guitar, but everything that I have under the big umbrella of Americana, including gospel and R&B and Zydeco folk, Native American, and so on. It's a lot of fun. I really look forward to it. So it's tomorrow night, 7 to 9 at Mixcloud. And if you go to the playlist at tangents.com, then open up the playlist. It's in the far left-hand column. Harry has a big link for Mixcloud, and that takes you to the live stream. It's free, and let's do it, man. The debut show was on the 23rd, and it reached number 9 on the blues chart. And there are a gazillion music programmers on Mixcloud, so that was really impressive. I was very pleased. We have an amazing audience, so thank you. And now it is time for Gaza Corner, which we do every Saturday night at 11 o'clock.

0: This is Gaza Corner. The views are those of me, Dori Stein, and the guests who appear, and do not necessarily reflect the views and opinions of KALW Public Media. Charlotte Ritz Jack writes for Jewish Currents and was an academic fellow at Plus972 Mag, which is an independent online nonprofit magazine based in Israel. Welcome, Charlotte.
1: Thank you. It's great to be here.
0: It's great to see your smile. It's a new school year for children throughout the world, but challenges to Palestinian education are immense in the occupied territories. And in your Jewish Currents piece titled "The War on Palestinian Schools," you wrote that Israel has long targeted Palestinian education. Can you give us a sense, when you say long, how long Israel has targeted Palestinian education in the occupied territories, and why it's such a high priority for the Israeli government to do it?
1: As far as targeting Palestinian education in the West Bank, it really started when the occupation started in 1967. So in 1967, once Israel started occupying the territories, it immediately required that schools submit curriculum for review. It censored various portions of teachers' materials and certain Quranic verses. It famously triggered a teacher strike in 1967 when the Israeli government required teachers to sign basically oaths of allegiance to the state. And when they refused in big numbers, they essentially staged a pretty successful strike against it. So there's long been attacks on Palestinian education. Really, we're talking about almost, at this point, 7 decades of attacks. And that's only when we talk about specifically those on schools. But of course, all the other attacks on Palestinian life, freedom of movement, the permit regime, you know, the setting up of checkpoints, both established and impromptu, spontaneous checkpoints, arbitrary closures, all of those also really affect the way in which Palestinians live their everyday lives, which, if you're a Palestinian child, includes going to school. So similarly, the military's consistent raids on Palestinian cities affect educational institutions. There's been a lot of documentation of universities in particular getting raided and shut down at various points in time for suspected political activity. And I think one of the scholars that I cite in the article who I spoke to for it, Menza Katu, who's at Cambridge University and studies Palestinian education, said it really well when she said, education is central to a national identity. It's central to consolidating a sense of who a people are, who they were, their traditions, their history, and also the values that then carry them into the future. And attacks on education are precisely an attack on the Palestinian statehood project. It's not only in this more existential way. We can talk, you know, about the ways in which education on an intellectual, existential level is vital for passing down knowledge, passing down versions of values around governance and democracy, but also in extremely tangible ways in that people need to be educated to become doctors and become lawyers and become teachers, and an economy cannot function without a basic level of education. So there's both this kind of high level meta way in which education is integral to any nation, but also a very practical economic problem that comes when people are denied education.
0: So having said that, and you said basically Palestinian education has been targeted since the occupation, which began in 1967. How have the Palestinians in the occupied territories been able to achieve such a high level of literacy despite all of the obstacles?
1: Yeah, it's a really good question. The adult literacy rate in the West Bank is about 97%, which is extremely high for the developing world and for other Arab countries. I think the developing world, the rate of illiteracy tends to be about 14-15%. So we're talking about a significant difference in terms of Palestinian literacy rates compared to peer countries. And I think the first and most important point is that there is a culture of reading, of educating yourself, educating your children, of valuing education that is both wrapped up into Palestinian identity, in that teaching people about the history of the Palestinian people, the values, the poetry, the music, the various cultural traditions of the Palestinian people is crucial to a people that have been forced to basically become diasporic and exiled around the world. And then the other thing is it's central to Palestinians' sense of sumud and steadfastness and insisting that there will be a future on the land. There's a recognition within Palestinian society that people must be educated, they need to be skilled, they need to be smart, and they need to be able to compete in an increasingly advanced world for the sake of a future Palestinian statehood. It's the only way that viable life there will continue. So the first point is really this cultural aspect in which education's been ingrained in Palestinian society. And then the second is the fact that now, like I said, we're talking about over 50 years of disrupted schooling, where in 67, raids and permit restrictions and checkpoints have meant that going to school is not certain. That's certainly become increasingly true recently, but it's been true for a long time. So the second reason is really that there have been decades of these inconsistencies in terms of being able to get to school. And they've gotten worse, but they've certainly been around for a long time. And so these networks of underground schools have basically developed in Palestinian communities where parents and grandparents and other elders have recognized that they really need to band together to educate their children, because it's not certain on days when their children can't get to school that they will receive an education. And so it seems like there's really this fabric of community schooling that seems to persist when traditional formal schooling isn't possible. And then the third thing is that UNRWA, the UN agency committed to the Palestinian cause, and other NGOs have been working in the region for a very long time, since well before 67. And UNRWA is certainly under attack by Israeli authorities now as well, but they've been able to provide very consistent schooling otherwise, particularly in the big refugee camps.
0: Currently, the refugee camps that UNRWA controlled have been taken over by the in occupied East Jerusalem have been taken over by the
1: That's correct.
0: Israeli Education Municipality.
1: That's correct. Not only in occupied East Jerusalem, but all the big refugee camps across the West Bank have been basically emptied out. And their schools have been shut. So since October 7th, that's very much changed. But before, a big provider of school was UNRWA.
0: Before we get to the change post October 2023, since October 2023, Israel has been committing scholasticide in Gaza. In Gaza, we're talking about, I'm talking about now. And I often read the Euromed Monitor. And this is a quote from Euromed Monitor. "The current reality reflects a systemic Israeli pattern aimed at destroying the education system in the Gaza Strip by targeting civilians, including students, teachers, and academics, and by attacking civilian objects such as schools and universities, rendering them inoperable. And now the West Bank is seething with IDF or Israeli Defense Force supported settler terrorism, which even U.S. Ambassador Mike Huckabee referred to it as settler terrorism. So how has what you call the war on Palestinian education in your article in Jewish Currents, how in the West Bank has it ramped up since October 2023?
1: There's a few different ways in which the attack on education has ramped up. And the first most obvious, or perhaps consistently harmful one, is the Israeli policy of withholding Palestinian tax revenues. So since October 2023, at least $5 billion of Palestinian tax revenue, which Israelis collect, that was something that was negotiated during the Oslo process, has basically been withheld from the Palestinian Authority, meaning the Palestinian Authority doesn't have the money it collects from its own citizens to provide basic public services, including education. Without this money, teachers can't get paid. And what the Palestinian Authority has essentially done since the fall of 2023, so now we're talking about almost 3 years, it's decided to have a reduced schedule, to have kids only go to school 3, maximum 4 days a week for about 3 to 4 hours a day. So effectively, the hours of instruction that Palestinian children are receiving in their everyday public schools has been cut in half. That's the first major change.
0: And I should say, Charlotte, that just to put it in context, the Palestinian Authority got $358 million in 2025 from the Israeli government, compared to $2 billion, with a B, $2 billion in 2008.
1: Yeah, we're talking about probably over half of the PA's budget. It's a significant, significant amount of money. The fact that no public sector employees are getting paid, including doctors, by the way, who have also gone on strike multiple times for all non-life-saving emergency services. The fact that doctors don't get paid really demonstrates that there is no money to pay the public sector in the West Bank. So obviously schools have been impacted by that because they are a public service, but it reaches far beyond education. The second thing that's really ramped up since October 7th is, like you mentioned, settler violence. There's rampant, emboldened, state-backed settler violence across the West Bank. And this affects education, both in that there's often settler attacks on school structures themselves. That has happened in the South Hebron Hills. It's happened in parts of the North. And settlers often just stand on roads, or like they did in Umm al-Khair, in Masafer Yatta, construct barbed wire, basically intimidate and prevent, physically prevent children from reaching their schools. So settlers have directly attacked schools. They've also obstructed people's pathways to school. Young teenagers have been shot dead, including recently. Settlers attack both school children and school structures. And so because settlers have both multiplied in number, but also are now armed with guns and ATVs and significant other resources by the government, they've really been able to ramp up their campaign of intimidation and ethnic cleansing, which has often included basically not allowing children to reach their schools. And it's a really effective form of intimidation. If you're a parent, you're going to make sure that your child is safe in all the ways you can. And if you know there are armed men that are standing between them and their school, you will probably keep your child out of school. So that's certainly ramped up. And then the third thing that's really important here too is, like we previously mentioned a little bit, the raids in West Bank refugee camps have decimated a significant part of the education infrastructure, in that UNRWA schools have been completely closed down. Refugee camps like Nur Shams and Turkaram, they've been emptied out, and the refugees living there have been made refugees again, and children now don't really have schools that they belong to. In addition to that, there's been an increase in military raids throughout the West Bank since October 7th. And when they happen, they affect school. Often whole blocks are shut down. Often if they're in the same building as schools, the entire school is shut down. And some parents I spoke to say that at least every 2 weeks, at least every month, school is canceled because there is some kind of military raid where either their children can't reach school or their children are stuck at school and can't leave school. So regular instruction is just not really a thing that gets to happen in the West Bank. And the fourth and final thing that is especially important to mention, as recently there have been real examples of this happening, almost 100 schools have demolition orders on them. Yep. Across the West Bank. What that means is essentially at any point, the Israeli military can go in and bulldoze the school. For most of the villages where this is true, the schools that are under demolition order are the only schools providing education to the village. So it is the only provider basically within a fairly significant radius of schooling. And when it goes, schooling goes. And particularly with the economic situation in the West Bank, because of the withheld tax revenues, because of the lack of work, because of the fact that everyone's permits to work inside of Israel were canceled after October 7th. So we're talking about a significant amount of the workforce just losing its income source immediately. Parents don't have other options. They don't have the option to send their kid to private school. And they often don't even have the gas money to drive their kids to a nearby village.
0: And they can't do childcare because that's what the school provides.
1: Right, right. The economic situation in the West Bank, which I've also written about for Plus 972, is absolutely connected with the education system, in that there's a cruel irony where when people are economically suffering the most, schools often become really central to survival. They become a distribution point, points where people can get a warm meal, where they can collect clothing, where they can get various blankets and emergency prepared materials. And they're central to resource depleted communities. And yet at a time when communities in the West Bank are at their most resource scarce, the schools are not an option also. So it's an intrinsically hard problem where the economic situation hurts the schooling situation, which hurts the economic situation. And parents are really at a loss for what to do. And for a lot of people that are looking for work, which is hundreds of thousands of Palestinians who used to work inside of Israel and then had their permits canceled immediately after October 7th, even if they got a job, their childcare is now uncertain. They don't necessarily know where they will send their children. And a lot of people have family and live in communities where they could probably figure it out. But it's absolutely true that particularly for younger children, there's just no stable childcare option that would enable people to work particular hours.
0: You know, you mentioned the economic consequences, but another one is because of the 3-day a week schedule, which cannot provide an adequate education. I think the only core subjects I read were English, Arabic, and math. So that leaves huge gaps. So the children are not getting any kind of quality education. So because the Palestinian families are suffering so much economically, the kids drop out of school and have to go out on the streets and sell vegetables or whatever they do to help bring in money for their families.
1: Yeah, that's right. That's one of the consequences of this, is that school, for various reasons, simply is not an appealing option when your family is really suffering economically and needs you to work. A lot of families in the West Bank needed their children to work to bring in various sources of income before the war. But if they knew they were going to get a quality education and then have the opportunity to go to college and then maybe get some kind of higher earning job, it was a really important investment. And now that system has broken down. The incentives have just broken down. And it makes sense for a lot of kids. It makes economic sense for their parents, especially in large families where parents have to stay home and take care of the youngest children. Kids are now on the street selling things. I spoke to a few kids in Nablus who were only 15, 16, and they had been in school before. 3 days a week just wasn't worth their time. And it became apparent that they needed to basically use whatever time they were spending on school to try to earn whatever income they could.
0: Israel is doing something, I think, unprecedented since 1967. They're refusing to allow Palestinian teachers entry into occupied East Jerusalem from the occupied West Bank, where a significant percentage of the teachers come from the West Bank. And it's hard enough to get into East Jerusalem because of all the checkpoints. According to Middle East Eye, Israeli authorities are also imposing their curriculum on more than 45,000 Palestinian students in state-run schools in occupied East Jerusalem. And I also wonder, even before this, in the curriculum in occupied East Jerusalem, the Nakba, Palestinian prisoners being tortured, that was never allowed anyway. They erased that.
1: Heavily censored, yeah. You raise a really important issue. The situation in East Jerusalem is in no ways necessarily better. And the situation in East Jerusalem, while it may be more stable, in terms of the schedule that students have access to, there's a whole other set of issues, including, like you said, these curricular issues. And Israel's been, over the past few years, particularly with its economic development plan, it's been requiring East Jerusalem Arab schools to basically implement Israeli curricula. And even if they don't implement Israeli curricula, all schools in East Jerusalem and the West Bank are subject to Israeli censorship. So there's certainly a high degree of control over what children are learning, what they're thinking about, the pictures they're seeing, the lessons they're internalizing. That's all true. That's been true for a long time. It's certainly gotten worse in the past 3 years. Jonathan Shamir, who's a journalist, he wrote a great article for Jewish Current specifically about the curricular changes in East Jerusalem and how various bureaucratic pieces of policy seemingly meant to help East Jerusalem's real economic crises. East Jerusalem is incredibly dense. It's very resource deprived. It has much fewer classrooms than it needs per student than really any other part of the land. It's in dire need, basically, of building new schools. And he shows how all of these political changes meant to allegedly economically empower East Jerusalem have actually been taken advantage of for Israelis to assert control over curriculum, over schedules, over various aspects of the education process in East Jerusalem.
0: It's no secret that the current Israeli government, its ultimate goal, this Israeli government, is to ethnically cleanse all Palestinians from historic Palestine, whether it's through genocide in Gaza, whether it's the steroidal increase in settler attacks and army-supported raids against schools and communities and refugee camps. Over 70 villages have been ethnically cleansed as a result of this terrorism since October 7th. And I'm just wondering, Charlotte, maybe put on a crystal ball. For decades and decades and decades, the Palestinians have faced such obstacles to educate themselves with Palestinian nationalism, and yet they've managed to do it in flying colors. Do you now fear that this could be a lost generation of Palestinian children not getting the education that they've been able to?
1: Yeah, it's a good question. I think when I spoke with families whose children were struggling to get educated and people who have been studying this issue for much, much longer than I have, I mentioned Menza Kato and Yusuf Said also recently wrote a long report about this. The general sense is that there's a fair amount of confidence that Palestinian families' informal forms of education will figure out how to instill children with Palestinian ethics, whether that's versions of Palestinian history, versions of cultural currency. Children likely will still, because it is such a value throughout Palestinian society, children will likely still come out of their childhood with a pretty strong sense of Palestinian identity and fairly educated about what that means. The bigger concern is more the practical one. How does a nation rebuild itself with an entire generation that has essentially a very low education level, that has to work much harder to have many fewer doctors, to have many fewer lawyers, we're talking about an entire kind of middle and upper class, the skilled class that's really at risk here. And it's very hard for a country to imagine itself and effectively run and provide for itself without that infrastructure. So in terms of the question as to will Palestinian society continue to be educated, the answer is yes. Will it be able to reproduce itself economically, I think is more uncertain.
0: And on that uncertain note, I want to thank you so much for being on Gaza Corner, Charlotte. Thank you so much. And that was Charlotte Ritz-Jack, who wrote the article in Jewish Currents, The War on Palestinian Schools, and she focuses on the West Bank. She was also an academic fellow at Plus 972 Mag, one of my favorite sources for Gaza Corner. It's an independent online nonprofit magazine based in Israel. And links to Charlotte's article and some other articles that I used to research this Gaza Corner are at the Tangents website at tangents.com. Hit the playlist and then scroll down, and Harry's put a bunch of, not that many for this one, but a number of links so you can learn much more about what you heard during a Gaza Corner. I just got the new album from Derek Gripper, the South African guitar player who I play a lot on Tangents. The album is called 1977, and I was pleasantly surprised to see a track dedicated to Francesca Albanese, who is the United Nations Special Rapporteur on the Occupied Palestinian Territories. As far as I'm concerned, she is the most powerful voice, and has been for a long time, for Palestinian rights, against the occupation, against apartheid, and certainly over the last almost 3 years now, against the genocide. And here is the track in dedication to Francesca Albanese. It's called Francesca, from Derek Gripper on Tangents on 91.7. And we can say this is still Gaza Corner.

It's a painful honor to be here at such a critical moment for Gaza and for the Palestinians as a whole. 710. This is the number of days of absolute horror that the people in Gaza have endured. 65,000 is the number of Palestinians ascertained killed, including over, of which 75% are women and children. In fact, we shall start thinking of 680,000 because this is the number that some scholars and scientists claim being the real death toll in Gaza. And it will be hard to be able to prove or disprove this number, especially if investigators and others remain banned from entering occupied Palestinian territory, and particularly the Gaza Strip. But if this number is confirmed, 380,000 of these are infants under 5. 1,581, this is the number of health workers killed in Gaza. 252 is the number of the journalists, your colleagues, killed in Gaza. And 346 is the number of UN staff killed in Gaza. 10,000 Palestinians have been detained, mostly arbitrarily, by an unlawful occupation, which has been starving, torturing, and even raping inmates, including doctors and patients. 75 is the number of detainees who have been reported killed in Israeli custody just in the last 710 days. Images of scores of Palestinians taken from their homes, shackled and blindfolded in the middle of the night, continues to reach us from occupied Palestinian territory. Shelters, hospitals, schools, mosques continue to be destroyed. Over 85% of Gaza lies in ruin. The ongoing assault to take the last remnant of Gaza, meaning Gaza City, will not only devastate the Palestinians, but endangers also the remaining Israeli hostages, putting their life in great danger. Meanwhile, the West Bank is now having a much better present. The situation is unraveling under intensified oppression. Over 1,000 Palestinians, including 212 children, have been killed in the last 710 days. 1,600 is the number.

targeted killing is Kosovo in Han, which is the most severe since the Second Intifada, with the full destruction of refugee camps, and 40,000 Palestinians have been forcibly displaced. In all this, our annexation continues unabated, with family entering multiple times of cycles of the displacement, facing the expansion of settlements and outposts. No space is safe for Palestinians, but no space is safe for international law under this brutal occupation.

0: And that tune is a nice title that reflects the music. Rewind Your Mind. Rewind Your Mind. From the album Mid-Spiral. Bad, bad, not good. Bad, bad, not good. Who will be one of the headliners along with the Diggable Planets at the 85th birthday bash of KALW.
1: Hey, this is Devin Strolovich from Fog City Blues. 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
0: And thank you, Devin. And before Bad Bad Not Good, we heard Flea from his outstanding debut album. He's still part of the Red Hot Chili Peppers, but man, what a debut called Honora, H-O-N-O-R-A. We heard Frailed with Flea playing the trumpet. And we got started way back with Derek Ripper and Felix LaBande. And that's from a new album called 1977. We heard Francesca, a tribute to Francesca Albanese, who is probably the most powerful voice standing up for Palestinian rights and against the ongoing genocide in Gaza. Then we heard from Adela Garda featuring, and really is kind of like the one-man band with Gabby Kerpel. Gabby Kerpel is Argentinian. And we heard Papel, Paper, from the album called Della Garda. And then on to Daniel Hurstketel. Daniel Hurstketel is Norwegian and a really special kind of ambient feel led by tuba, which Daniel plays. He plays the tuba and the bass trumpet. And the album is Harbor. We heard Arriving at Ellis Island, and then on to Flea and Bad, Bad, Not Good. This is KALW, San Francisco Bay Area. I'll be back on Mixcloud. 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I'll be on the air 7 to 9 p.m. tomorrow night, Sunday night. 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
12: 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This is your DJ, DJ Trey Jones, and today I'm bringing you a banging hour of music and stories straight to your kitchen, your living room, in your car, at your job, or at the gym, or wherever or however you get your music. All about the greatest love story never told. Coming from Watts, California, I grew up in the Jordandown housing projects, an area mainly associated with gangs, crime, drugs, and things of that nature. Not a place where you typically find love, but it's exactly where I found it, y'all. Now let me tell you, this was definitely one of those love at first sight moments, and one that I never forget. The date, May 21st, 2005. A day that changed my life forever. I mean, I must have been maybe 15 or 16 at the time. I had just did like 8 or 9 months in a juvenile camp, and it was my first day out. Now on this particular day, it was prom night, and one of my cousins, she was going to prom with one of my friends, and as we were congregating in the front, waiting for them to get dressed so we can send them off, I just remember like 2 or 3 cars pulling up, and it was full of girls in it. And as they started getting out the car, I remember one of them started walking in my direction. And man, when I tell you, I thought this girl was one of the greatest creations God ever made, I still remember everything she had on. From her pretty chocolate skin, to this pink shirt she had on, these fly jeans, matching pink sandals, and her toes is painted the same color. And she had these individual braids styled up real nice, with her glasses on and her lip gloss popping. Man, this girl was fine, y'all, I'm telling you. As she made it to where I was at, she said I had him a conversation with one of my cousins, and I just remember just staring at this girl, not even caring if she seen me. Man, all I could think about was, one day this girl gonna be mine. I asked my cousin, like, man, who is that? He like, oh, that's one of my sister friends. I'm like, yeah. He like, yeah. I'm like, man, she be at auntie house? He like, yeah. So I knew right there, it was good. That particular time, my auntie and my mother, they stayed next door to each other. So I knew it was only a matter of time that I would see her. So maybe about a week or so had passed. And when I was coming home, she was at my auntie house waiting for her mother to pick her up. And I made my move. The connection was just, I still to this day don't know how to explain it. We just vibed out, man. We ended up exchanging numbers. And we would talk every day after that, just talk for hours on the phone. And then she would just come see me whenever she didn't have school or on the weekends. We just would spend so much time together, man. I just remember just being completely enamored with this girl, man. She just blew my young mind, man. The vibe was crazy. It's still crazy. And when we used to hang out, man, I didn't used to care about none of my homeboys. And she didn't used to care about none of her homegirls. Even though I know she would tell this part of the story, she'll say a little different. So this brings us into the first song of the hour, Just Me and You by Tony, Tony, Tony. Because no matter what I was going through, how I was feeling, or where I was at, everything was good when it was just me and her. So don't change that dial. And remember, you're listening to the Uncuffed Playlist.
3: See, man, I ain't tripping off none of my homeboys. No. And I ain't tripping off none of her girlfriends.
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3: Because I can't do that. We're going to be together. We're going to do this.
5: Shut up.
3: No, we can do this.

Yo, yo, this your boy, DJ Trey Jones, and you're still rocking with the Uncuff playlist. Man, I told y'all I was coming with that heat. Y'all just got through hearing that Nothing Even Matters by Lauryn Hill and D'Angelo. An instant vibe catching when you chilling with your baby. And before that was that LD Barge, I Like It. And we kicked it off with that Tony, Just Me and You. Man. When El DeBarge was describing how she put that fire inside of him and made it more than just a dream, that resonated right there with me, y'all. When I tell you that this girl made me want things and want to do things that I thought that I never wanted and things that I only seen for myself in dreams, I want to thank y'all for rocking with your boy and bringing me into your home and personal space. Where I come from, that makes us folks. And since y'all my good peoples, I should be able to keep it real and get vulnerable with my folks, right? Well, let me give y'all a little quick backstory. Growing up, I had a very dysfunctional relationship with my family. I experienced mental and physical abuse. I never felt like I really belonged or fit in. As I grew old, I developed a hatred for family and everything that had to do with that, man. I felt like it was the worst thing that God ever created, and I never wanted kids or anything. Now let's fast forward to this beautiful soul I was in love with. Now we all know there's no love without heartbreak, and in July 2007, mine broke to pieces, y'all. A few months back, I had just got out, and I know what y'all thinking, like, damn. You had just got out last time. Now you getting out again and you even telling this story from prison? I know, man. Work with your boy. I got issues. We were teenagers and I wasn't expecting her to be waiting for me. So naturally, she was with someone. But our connection was so magical, we couldn't stay away from each other. This went on for a few months, and one day I received a phone call from her informing me that she was getting an abortion and wanted to let me know because it was mine. Now, a few months after that, she didn't end up getting that abortion for whatever reason, and I remember having another conversation with her, and she just told me, well, get ready, you finna have a baby. Now, during the course of the pregnancy, I never saw her, and at the time, you know, I didn't know that that wasn't typical behavior. You know, I wasn't supposed to be happening. Plus, I was in the streets. So, you know, I wasn't complaining about the free time. Now, about 8 months or so into the pregnancy, I was at one of my cousin's wedding. And my girl's father, he happened to be the photographer at the wedding reception. And I remember walking up to him, asking him, you know, where his wife at? And he like, she at the hospital with my daughter having a baby. The way he said it to me was like he had no knowledge of me having no part of it. So I just remember like, okay, and walking off, and I went to the table where my mom was at, and I sat down next to her, and I remember asking me, babe, what's wrong? And I'm like, my girl having a baby at the hospital right now. And she just got real excited, like, should we be going to the hospital? I'm like, nah, I don't even think it's like that. And that's when everything just starts sinking in, like, why I haven't been seeing her, or all these things, all these thoughts I had. And then I just start making a couple of calls, you know, to my cousin who was her best friend and some of her friends. And then they just start telling me everything, that she has been living a double life, telling somebody else that it was their baby because she was ashamed that she was with me and the other dude at the same time. And you know, she just couldn't bring herself, you know, to tell the truth. Man, I was just devastated, angry, you know, because for the first time, I was willing to give family a chance, and it just shattered me again. And I remember I got in contact with her and telling her, you know, that I'm gonna fight for the baby and stuff like that. And, you know, but my daughter ended up getting sick. And so that kind of got put on hold. She didn't end up passing. And then even after my daughter passed, she still couldn't bring herself to tell the truth, man. She had the funeral, put my daughter to rest, didn't invite me, still buried my daughter with the lie, man. And man, my life just got even more dark, man. It just got real tragic for me, man.
And that brings us into our next song, Dark Clouds by Rod Wave. And remember, you always and will forever be rocking with the Uncuffed Playlist.

Yo, yo, you're still tapped into the Uncuff playlist, and it's still your forever DJ Trey Jones coming at you with them cuts, them classics, and them slaps. You just got through hearing that Always and Forever by Heatwave, a oldie but goodie. And before that, we had that Cupid by 112, and that Love Her Fault by Wale and Bryson Tiller, and we kicked it off with Ride Wave, Put My Heart in Mine at the Time, in a 3-minute song with that Dark Clouds. Man, I feel like we needed to just take a little deep breath real quick. I know that last mic break was a little intense, but I want to tell y'all I appreciate y'all for staying down with me, especially as y'all navigate through the greatest love story never told with your good peoples. So after my daughter had passed, I think maybe 5 or 6 months had went by before I heard from my girl again. And from maybe 2008 to 2018, we would deal with each other off and on, but nothing too serious. But

about what, you know, is going to take place. So I was like, okay, what it's about? She was like, boy, I want to speak to you. I'm going to tell you in person when I see you. So I'm like, okay. So here we are at the visit. It's kind of packed this day. Kids running around. People out there with their family standing at the vending machines waiting to get their food and their snacks and whatnot. And there she is, right there waiting for me to walk up. She was looking good and smelling wonderful as always. Man, nothing out of place, just a real lady, you know? We sit down and I asked her what was on her mind and what she wanted to discuss. She asked me how I felt about her and where did I see this going. And I remember feeling excited and scared at the same time. I told her that I loved her and I wasn't sure, but I was open to whatever though. She told me that she loved me as well and that she could see herself doing this with me and that we should take this serious and see where it goes. I agreed with her. We kissed and it was official from that moment on. A few years later, in 2022, we got married, and in 2023, we welcomed a son. All the things I thought I never wanted and everything I thought was never possible, y'all, was now my current reality, thanks to this beautiful soul who is now my wife. Which brings us to our next song, Me and Mrs. Jones. Cause we definitely had a thing going on, by Billy Paul. And don't you never, ever forget that you're still rocking with the Uncuffed Playlist.

Yo, yo, you still rocking with your forever DJ, Trey Jones, and you know this still the Uncuff playlist. And we just got through slapping that Jerry Sprunger by Tory Lanez. And before that, we had that I'll Wait For You by Future, Drake and Tims. Coming in second was that Best Part by Her and Daniel Caesar, with my guy Billy Paul leading it off with that Me and Mrs. Jones. Once again, I want to thank all my good people for staying down with your folks on this roller coaster of love. We done fell in love, got our heart broke, fell back in love, and created more life. Y'all, I had really become Billy Paul in real life and found my Mrs. Jones. Like Daniel Caesar, she was the Tylenol when my head hurt, cause she was the best part of me. And like Tim sung in that record, she chose to wait for me, man. Now we talking about a beautiful, self-made woman, college educated, with a career and a business owner. Someone who could have anyone she wanted and definitely had no business with somebody like me. And I gotta keep it real, I got life in prison, y'all. And this beautiful soul married me and gave me a baby. And I repaid her by breaking her heart. Yeah, I know, I know. See, most of y'all was feeling sorry for me and was ready to get on her head. But my hands ain't clean in this. I'm a scoundrel in this love story too. Now in May 2025, my wife and my oldest son mother had been talking. And she ended up disclosing to my wife that me and her had been going to family visit around 2018 and the beginning of 2019. Now, for those of you who don't know, family visit is when your family comes and stays overnight for a couple of days. Mind you, I had already told my wife that I had never been to family visit before. So imagine what this revelation put her mind through. When me and my wife were at family visit, I acted as if I had no idea how the process went. And I paraded around the visiting unit as if it was my first time and we were experiencing something new and fresh together. I had been real reckless, deceitful, selfish, and careless. I had let this beautiful soul come here and create a life with me in a place she was led to believe was safe and built on love and trust. I denied her the transparency she deserved to make a clear and conscious decision when it came to her life and dealing with me. Even when she first confronted me about it, I still didn't keep it real and come clean. Now this one day, we were on FaceTime. Before I called her, I remember being so nervous, man. And I felt so guilty and full of shame. When she answered, I can see the pain and confusion all over her beautiful face. I could tell she hadn't slept much and may have been crying as well. She looked me in the eye and asked me again, point blank, was the thing she was told true? And if I ever had any love for her, I would respect her and tell her the truth. I took a deep breath and I told her that yes, the allegations were true. And I went to family visit with my ex. She was standing in the kitchen, and I just remember her dropping to the floor completely heartbroken and in utter shock and disbelief. She kept asking me why and how could I do this to her and our family. I didn't even know how to respond, and seeing her devastated like that because of me shook me to my core. Until that point, I had been hurt by everyone I loved, trusted, and called family. Now here I was on the opposite end, inflicting the same pain and trauma on someone who loved and considered me her safe space. See, this ain't the movies, y'all. And in real life, the love story doesn't always end with the guy getting the girl. Listen to your folks when I tell you, don't take the people you love and the people who love you for granted. Cherish them, be honest, and keep your word. It's been 9 months since this incident transpired, and every day, I really felt like I just walked right out of heaven. And like I just damn near throw my life away. And every day, I pray I still have a wife. Baby, if you're listening, I love you. And I know I handled you in this situation terribly, and I will always be sorry for the trauma I caused you. And to all my good people, there you have it.
the greatest love story never told. We don't know how it ends, but unfortunately, our time has come to an end. Coming to you out of Solano State Prison on KALW 91.7 and on YouTube, this is your forever DJ, Trey Jones, leaving you with that Walked Out of Heaven by Jagged Edge. And this is still the Uncuffed Playlist.

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16: 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To my people locked up in cages, tuning in on the DRP TV. 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Now, today, I'll be bringing you an hour of music that'll get you thinking, but most importantly, feeling inspired and motivated. The reason I picked these songs is that I feel a deep connection to them, as well as being able to relate to them growing up. I hope these songs do something or make you feel something like they do for me. Today's topic is finding peace under pressure. One of my main things to feel peace and calm is being on time. For example, I had an hour before class and I still decided a bird bath. And if you don't know what bird bathing is, it's filling up the sink with some fresh sink water and getting your bar soap. Now make sure you have a towel laid out to be able to pick up the water. After I was done and walking to class, I felt a sense of peace when I showed up on time. Being on time is something I deal with in prison and my everyday life, whether I'm going to DRP. And if you don't know what DRP stands for, it's a drug rehabilitation program that is a self-help group. College, now, I never once thought I would ever be in college. Not once did it ever cross my mind. I know my family never thought I would make it to college, but here I am, and I know they support me to the fullest. I know to this day, I make my mama proud for the son I'm now becoming. Being able to put a smile on her face makes me happy. I'm also taking this public speaking class, which is helping me out. It gets me to get out of my comfort zone. AA, short for Alcohol Anonymous, learning about the 12 steps and where I am in my road to recovery, or even this DJ class. Now, I'm a young soul of the age of 24, coming from a small city in Orange County called La Habra. And if you're driving through the city, especially on the south side, you'll find a good hamburger spot, Imperial Burgers. Hands down, they got the best chili cheese fries in the city. And I'm telling y'all, it's bomb ass. So, if you're ever near the city, go check them out. Once again, my theme is all about finding your inner peace while being overwhelmed by pressure. This first song I'll be playing, I heard it for the very first time in 2022. I was chilling with my wife in our studio, and I felt a sense of reality. I was going through some things at the time, and this song I can relate to on an emotional level. Matter of fact, I just listened to it last night. Anyways, enough of all this, I'll let y'all listen to Kendrick Lamar, Count Me Out. And as always, you are listening to the Uncuffed Playlist.

0: Mr. Duckworth.
1: All of these make it difficult.
2: 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Breakthrough.

0: thought you buried me, didn't you? Risky. Cause I always come back. Deep down, you know that. Deep down, you know I'm always in periphery. Rent on your pleased to see me. It's been weeks since we spoke, bro. I know you need me. You're the sheep, I'm the shepherd. Not your place to lead me. Not your place to be batting off the hand that feeds me.
1: Hi, Brent. I've been taking some time to be distant. I've been taking some time to be still. I've been taking some time to be by myself since my therapist told me I'm ill. And I've been making some progress lately. And I've learned some new coping skills. So I haven't really needed you much, man. I think we need to just step back and chill.
0: Ren, you sound more insane than I do. You think that those doctors are really there to guide you? You've been through this a million times. Your civilian mind is so perfect, they're always being lied to. Okay, take another pill, boy. Drown yourself in the sound of white noise. Follow this 10-step program, rejoice. All your problems will be gone, kingdom boy.
1: Nah, mate. This time is different, man, trust me. I feel like things might be falling in place. And my music's been kinda doing bits too. Like I actually might do something great. And when I'm gone, maybe I'll be remembered for doing something special with myself. That's why I don't think that we should talk, man. Cause when you're with me, it never seems to help.
0: You think that you can amputate me? I am you, you are me, you are I am we are one. Split in two, that makes one, so you see. You gotta kill you if you wanna kill me. I'm not leftover dinner, I'm not scraps on the side. Oh, your music is thriving, delusional guy. Where's your top 10 hit? Where's your interview with Oprah? Where are your Grammys, Ren? Nowhere.
1: Yeah, but my music's not commercial like that. I never chase numbers, statistics or stats. I never write hooks for the radio, they never even play me. So why would I concern myself with that? But my music is really connecting, and the people who find it, respect it. And for me, that's enough, cause this life's been tough. So it gives me a purpose I can rest in.
0: Man, you sound so pretentious. Ren, your music is so self-centered. No one wants to hear another song about how much you hate yourself.
1: Trust me.
0: You should be so lucky. Having me inside you to guide you, remind you to manage expectations, provide you perspective.
2: That thing you neglected, I get it. You wanna be a big deal. Next Jimi Hendrix, forget it.
1: Man, it's not like that.
0: Man, it's just like that. I'm inside you, you twat.
1: No, it's not, man. You're wrong. When I write, I belong.
0: Let me break the fourth wall by acknowledging this song. Ren sits down, has a stroke of genius. He wants to write a song that was not done previous. A battle with his subconscious. Eminem did it.
1: Played on guitar.
0: Plan B did it. Man, you're not original. You criminal rip off artists. The pinnacle of your success is stealing other people's material. Ren, mate, we've heard it all before.
3: She sells seashells on the seashore.
1: I don't need you. I don't need to hear this.

0: Well, don't play.
1: Music is all about the creative process, and if people can find something to relate to within that, then that's just a bonus.
2: Kill you, Ren.
0: Kill me, then. Can have you, Ren.
2: I'ma do it, watch me prove it. Who are you to doubt my music? Cause I call the shots, I choose if you die. Yeah, I call the shots, and so I choose who survives. I'll tie you up in knots when I lock you inside.
0: Newsflash. I was created at the dawn of creation. I am temptation. I am the snake in Eden. I am the reason for treason, beheading all kings. I am sin, with no rhyme or reason. Son of the morning, Lucifer, Antichrist.

Hi, Ren. I've been taking some time to be distant. I've been taking some time to be still. I've been taking some time to be by myself, and I've spent half my life ill. But just as sure as the tide starts turning, just as sure as the night has dawned, just as sure as the rainfall soon runs dry when you stand in an eye of a storm, I was made to be tested and twisted. I was

0: people know me as Hope. Some people know me as the voice that you hear when you loosen the noose on the rope. And you know how I know that I'll
1: DJ Blue, back at it again, and you are listening to the Uncuffed Playlist. Now, the songs you just listened to was High Run by a Welsh singer and songwriter by the name of Ren Gill. The following song was Blame Me by OGZ. Addition to all that, you just heard Count Me Out by Kung Fu Kenny, aka Kendrick Lamar. Why I picked that last song is because when I was going through some things, played that song for the very first time, and it really did something for me. It really helped me shape my mind and have a different perspective on life. What I like about this video is the fact that he was on a wheelchair, he was playing the guitar, and he was dressed and like, how would you say, like if you were in the hospital and you were wearing one of those robes, like if you were the patient, and you could tell that like he was going through something. And I put myself in that situation, like if I was in his shoes, if I was sick, if I was misdiagnosed. So that kind of relates to this next topic that I'll be talking about. Now, before I dive into this next song, I want to talk about a similar situation. I know a lot of us have or will experience this if you, yourself, or your younger sibling are troublemakers. So, a while back, I had a terrible phone call when I reached out to my sister to see how she was doing. She was crying, and I could tell that it was something bad by her voice. I was worried sick, and she finally told me the bad news, that my baby brother has got her knocked up. Now at the time that I had received the news, it was taking its toll on me. And you know, if you're the eldest of the family, we tend to blame ourselves for a lot of the stuff that we have no control of. So I felt that I failed as an older brother. At the same time, I was going to DRP. And as I mentioned before, what it is, at the start of the show, I'll give you a quick recap. DRP is a drug rehabilitation program. It's a self-help group where you sit in a room with about 10 to 15 people. My emotions were so high that it affected me from going to class. Most of the time when we show up, we go in and we talk about our feelings. And I didn't want her to share about my feelings, so I decided to miss class. So instead of waiting by the gate at 8:45, I was doing stuff I wasn't supposed to because my focus was off. My counselor at the time, her name was Miss G. She told me I would fail if I keep on missing any more of my classes. So when all my peers graduated, Miss G talked to me on a one-on-one and decided to give me a second chance to complete my hours. After that, I told myself that I needed to love myself because I know I'm better than that. Another thing I told myself is that I shouldn't put the blame on myself for something I never did. But the fact that I wasn't there for my little brother, I just couldn't take it. I wasn't there to protect him as an older brother. The following day, I devoted myself into completing my hours. Now, I'm glad to say that I finally graduated my DRP class. So, this next song, the lyrics I take to heart, be like, in this life, it was destined like this, how to go and get a check, cause I ain't stressing off, shh. And then it also goes like, better days, I'm just praying that we all get rich. Now, the reason why I said I take these to the heart is cause it's true. Living this lifestyle, we're destined to either be in a box or be in a cell. And I felt like I needed to do something with myself. If you're a mama's boy like me, you might want to stick around for this next mic break. So this next song you'll listen to is by Lil Pete, In This Life. And as always, you are tuning into the Uncuffed Playlist.

This is the Uncuffed Playlist, DJ Blues in the house, and the song you just listened to is Man Down by Deuce EBK. Prior to that, it was Smoking by Myself by Cartoons and Weed. Addition to all that, In This Life by Little Pete. So, for this next mic break, I want to dedicate this one to my mom. When I was younger, I never realized how much stress I put my mom in. So, all the times I would be at my friend's house, or even at my lady's house, I wouldn't tell my mom where I would be at. So, when I would come home late, my mom would be waiting for me at the living room. And I'd be getting scolded for coming home late. You know, typical teenage stuff. And this was about the age of 16. Moving forward, 2 years later, I was 18 years old. And my mom had a serious conversation with me, telling me that I needed to change my lifestyle and everything because she might not live forever. She ended up telling me that she was diagnosed with cancer. I don't remember what type of cancer it was. It just like, it hit right in the heart. Like, you know, like, I didn't even know what to think. I felt like life just froze and I didn't believe it. So as the conversation moved forward, my mom told me that I would have to be looking after my siblings and that I needed to change. I didn't feel like I wanted to change because I never took it as my mom would die, you know? I felt like that was probably like one of the hardest things for me to accept. And especially being 18 years old and having to look after like six siblings, younger siblings, because I'm the oldest out of seven. And my pops was right there and he looked at me and he said, "How do you feel?" I looked at him and I told him, "I don't know what to feel." Instead of changing, I felt like all that pain, I released it out on everybody else. Innocent people that didn't deserve it, just because I didn't know how to cope with this feeling. My mom ended up having to do the chemotherapy. Luckily, you know, like, she beat the cancer and everything like that. Probably one of the best feelings for me. But I know now, even to this day, I know it hurts my mom. And I don't want to be selfish. This is not the first time that my mom had to go through the chemotherapy. This is probably like the third time. And luckily, my mom's a strong woman. And I thank my mom for that. Because without ever seeing that in my life, I feel like I would have quit a long time ago. It's my motivation. It's what gets me through and have something to live for. So this next song that I'll be playing for y'all is by Shooter Gang Coney, Sinner Story. And as always, you are listening to the Uncuffed Playlist.

can see it. From the trenches, once again, don't get the message. My youngin' went and picked up a weapon after detention. His mama don't be feeling what he reppin', she be stressing like his venting sessions are treacherous adolescence. Remind me what we doin' when the pot be brewing. It seem we only love each other at our partner viewing. And you gon' smoke your distant cousin when you run into him.

loaded child, so I'm tripping if I just pop you, nigga. Stop by, make it even, I hit your partner, nigga. 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I send a story, so where the fuck I begin? Ain't no happy endings, we thugging until the end. Childhood friends, I never see them again.

0: Cause I got a rifle, rifle. 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
1: Let the beat right out, Jill.
0: I peeked the wiggins looking faulty. Watch the back door, I can't let the wiggins cross me. I give you my last, you ain't gotta do no snakeish. You could call me, you don't think I ever did some fakeish. One thing I never did is hate. I bet most of these niggas couldn't relate. The devil tryna take me on a date. I stopped believing in God, granny telling me to pray. I ain't talk to my dogs in a minute. I wish I could call my second.

This is the Uncut Playlist, DJ Blue right here. We've been coming to you out of Solano State Prison. You are listening on KALW 91.7 FM, or as always, you can catch us on YouTube at We Are Uncut. Now, the last song you just listened to was Cupid Arrow by Asterix Music. The song before that was Call Me Up by Bromar. After that, it was In a Minute by Yada. And at the top, Sinner Story by Shooter Gang Kony. Now, for this my break, I would like to dive a little deep into when I first got locked up. So, it was my first time in the county jail and going to prison. I was in quarantine. And I remember one day I tried to go call my mom. She didn't answer the phone. So I was like, okay, it's weird. My mom's not answering. It's understandable. I don't want to worry her. So I call my pops, because I know his number by heart. And I'm dialing, nothing. So when I go back into the cell, everything, my mind is racing. Thoughts are going so fast that all this built up anger just came out of nowhere. And I just started punching the wall. Later on that night, I went to sleep. And in that dream, my mom was screaming at me, yelling at me, telling me that it's my fault that my baby sister was not gonna make it. And I woke up from that dream and I was from head to toe sweating. And I was scared, my heart was beating so fast. Well, after quarantine was over and I went to the dorm, my mom came to visit me that very same weekend. And when she came to visit me, she asked me, how come you never called me? And I looked at her stunned. Like, what do you mean, why haven't I called you? Like, I was dialing your number like crazy. Like, I told my mom, and she starts laughing at me. And I'm just like, what the heck? What's going on? She's like, son, what's my number? So I tell her, 2-2-2-3-9-3. But then she just starts laughing at me. And then she tells me, like, no, it's 383. And I was like, what the heck? So we both started laughing. And it was just crazy to me. And that very same week, my mom brought my baby sister, newborn baby. Oh, the beautiful, like, baby girl I've ever seen. To make a long story short, my baby sister, she's healthy, doing fine. And my mom is a lot better now, knowing that I'm doing good and putting all my time and efforts into my college classes and other groups that help me get time off and being home with my family. I couldn't do this alone, but I appreciate all the help I had received through my term. Whether your fellow peer, from my friends, from my professors, from my counselors, and most importantly, my family and wife. Whoever needs to hear this, just know you're not alone, like I thought I was. Everything ended up turning out just fine. All that pressure that was built up inside of me, at the end, there was peace. And just know there is someone that cares for you. And for my last song, y'all will listen to Cycle for Your Love by Westwood Cash. And you are tuning into the Uncuffed Playlist.

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thought I got a good omen when I saw two birds kiss. 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I thought I got a good omen when I saw two birds kiss. 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

0: I'm Jana Levin.
1: And I'm Steve Strogatz.
0: And this is The Joy of Why, a podcast from Quanta Magazine exploring some of the biggest unanswered questions in math and science today. Hey, Steve.
1: Hi, Jana.
0: Different day, different studio.
1: Yes, I'm going for the Orson Welles look here. This is really dramatic, right?
0: I actually like it. It's looking good. I want to talk to you today about something that's gotten quite controversial. And so I really want to ask your honest take on string theory. How do you really feel about string theory?
1: I don't really have an informed opinion.
0: That has never stopped anybody.
1: What I'm told is it's helping a lot in pure math. That techniques from string theory are being imported into fields like algebraic geometry. As for what it's doing for physics, I get the feeling it's the best game in town, but it's hard to tell yet whether it's going to really describe the physics of our universe.
0: Yeah, I think it's been a fascinating legacy. So the excitement initially was that string theory might do for quantum gravity what all of these famous theories like the electroweak theory and the theories about the matter forces did for matter, which is to say it unified them all into one sort of elegant equation. And so the hope was that there would be one string theory, right? And instead, what happened is there ended up being this vast landscape of possible string theories, like 10 to the 500 possible vacua or starting points. And that became, at first, a tremendous disappointment, and then people sort of ran with it and started talking about the multiverse. Mm-hmm. And then that led to a very strong, I think, reaction against string theory.
1: Yeah.
0: But that hasn't rocked your world, that sort of reaction against it.
1: My personal world?
0: Yeah. Yeah.
1: I don't know what to make of it. I mean, I do hear people criticizing it very much as being untestable in principle. A lot of people invoke Karl Popper and his whatever era that was, 1940s or 50s era philosophy of science. There's a part of me that wants to believe that this could work because it seems so compelling to be able to get rid of the problems of renormalization that have afflicted a lot of attempts to quantize gravity. And that was the initial selling point, wasn't it? That string theory could handle that in a way that other theories had trouble with?
0: I would say that the big success was that gravitons, which are the little quanta of gravity waves, the way that photons are the quanta of electromagnetic waves, were natural, a natural ringing of a string in the same way that the other particles were harmonics on a string. And so that was really the enthusiasm. Whether it was not fully quantized is really a different story. Well, you know, I brought some of these concerns up to our guest, who is a very influential string theorist, Kumran Vafa. He's a professor at Harvard. And it was interesting because he didn't dismiss the concerns. And one of the ideas he had was to invoke a concept he's called the swampland. So it looked like there were all of these string theories and it was totally proliferating and we couldn't find our universe in this muck. And so he had a program instead to kind of cull theories that he could prove failed.
1: First of all, I love the term swampland, very suggestive. But what are some of the admissibility criteria? What sends you to the swamp?
0: Yeah, it's interesting. It's such a complicated program, but it could be that it won't lead to the kind of universe we observe today, or the matter fields don't drop out to match what we expect from the standard model of particle physics, which is so successful. General relativity, it can't look like a different theory of gravity. So we have these key anchors. We want any theory that goes beyond these to be able to replicate the successes in the right regime. And so I think it's just kind of a way of whacking through the brush and clearing away what you know is weed, right? From what you're hoping to find, I guess, which would, in this analogy, be like, I don't know, the roses.
1: This sounds great.
0: So that's sort of my synopsis of the scenario, but maybe we should hear from Kumran himself. Here's theoretical physicist Kumran Vafa. Kumran, welcome to The Joy of Why. We're excited to have you on the show.
2: Thanks. It's a great pleasure to be on this show.
0: I can see some equations on the blackboard behind you. I want to open for our audience just to ask, how does a person get into theoretical physics? What's drawn you to that subject?
2: My interest in theoretical physics started when I was a kid. I vividly remember my awe and amazement, the fact that the moon does not fall down. as something needing some explanation. And it bothered me that most people were not bothered by this fact that there's this thing up there and it might hit them on their head or something. But it was kind of, yeah, it's cool, it's beautiful. What's the issue here? Why don't you ask this question? Why is it not falling down? I mean, isn't that the obvious question? So these kind of things were always hitting me in some form or another, but it took a while for me to zoom into theoretical physics as a profession.
0: It really is one of the huge insights of Newton that the moon doesn't fall to the earth, why that's the case, and connecting that to the kinds of physics we understand on the earth. I don't know if people appreciate what an enormous leap it was to imagine that the moon was dictated by the same forces that plucked an apple from a tree.
2: Exactly. And when I later learned Newton's understanding of how this works and the fact that why does the moon fall ends up being, no, actually the moon is falling. And how does that compatible with the fact that the moon is not hitting the ground? That to me was quite an awe moment also. That's the way a physicist understands how things work.
0: And then, of course, Einstein, hundreds of years later, talks a lot about falling. He thinks about free fall in an even deeper way than Newton to some extent.
2: Yes, in some sense, the fact that being in an elevator and falling, you wouldn't know if you're in outer space or falling, and the fact that there's no experiment that can detect the difference was quite an insight. He has said that this is one of the happiest scientific thoughts he had.
0: I love that quote, happiest thought of my life.
2: Yes.
0: And the thought is really about gravity being a form of weightlessness. I feel heavy on my chair right now. I feel heavy when I'm walking around on my feet. But really, Einstein began to think of gravity as, oh no, it's actually removing all that stuff and experiencing this free-falling weightlessness. How does that relate to his theory?
2: The fact that the objects move the way they do regardless of their mass, so to speak, and that point that the thing does not care about the trajectory you take in space-time. The fact that geometry of space-time dictates this to all of the objects around it. That was a beautiful geometrization of gravitational force.
0: So you're a student of theoretical physics at some stage, learning Einstein's geometric theory of gravity and free fall. What draws you now the extra step to something as abstract and complex as string theory?
2: The interest in string theory is related to the interest in trying to understand the fundamental laws of nature, how things work at the deepest level. What is everything made of? How are the forces interacting with each other? What are the forces? What are the fundamental things? And in particular, it had been tried for many decades, but unsuccessfully, to understand Einstein's theory at the microscopic level. And that somehow didn't work in the context of mixing it with quantum mechanics, which is the law that governs the microscopic physics. So when you try to bring in quantum descriptions, which is needed for small-scale descriptions, with Einstein's theory, which is great for large distances, the two didn't quite fit together and somehow gave contradictory results. And trying to resolve these paradoxes was one of the major issues that was difficult for a theoretical physicist for many decades, and basically people didn't work on it because they had no good idea. And then suddenly, out of the blue, somebody suggested string theory sounds interesting, just let's study it. And someone said, oh, it sounds like it has gravity in it. And oh, yeah, it actually has quantum mechanics and gravity together in a consistent way. So it was accidentally discovered to be an answer to the question that people were looking for.
0: So it's a kind of a step towards a quantum gravity theory of everything. Just a small thing like that.
2: Exactly. Just a random discovery, I would say. Whether we deserved it or not, I don't know. But in some sense, it just happened.
0: Yeah.
2: That what people were studying ended up being an answer to quantum gravity.
0: Exploration is often underrated, don't you think, in the
2: exactly.
0: physical process, as though there's really a hypothesis set forth before you take a step. That's really not how it's always done.
2: They always say, just do the exploration, have a good question, and you might get an answer to something else. And this happens quite often in the history of science, and I think string theory is a great example of that discovery.
0: Now, before string theory, we might have imagined that when we looked at more probing microscopic levels, we'd find little tiny point particles, and some of those point particles might even be gravitons, which are responsible for negotiating gravity between masses. What's different in the string theory description? Those little points are replaced by little loops of string? Is it that simple?
2: Yes, to some extent it's that simple. So the loops that we call strings of course, could be so small that they look like points, and therefore there's not much of a difference when you look at it from far away. But when you zoom in and when you go to very high energies, this thing can stretch, and then it gives you features like an extended object like strings. We actually have learned in studying string theory that it's not just a one-dimensional thing like a string. Sometimes higher dimensional objects like membranes enter the story as well. And so we have learned it's more than just about strings, but we still call the subject string theory. But we have learned that inevitably demanding the fundamental particles, everything is just point-like particles, is insufficient to give you a consistent picture of how gravity works at the quantum or microscopic level.
0: I've sometimes heard people refer to M theory, and then I hear various things about the M stands for. Is the M for membrane?
2: Well, I don't know what M stands for, but I think the main statement here is that we don't really understand what the theory is, to be honest, in its form. We know how it works in examples, and so sometimes people say M might stand for mystery. So we don't exactly know what is M stand for, really, but we're still working on understanding what this theory really is about. It's one of those exciting human adventures that I think is still continuing after many decades.
0: So are people imagining that the entire spectrum of particles that we used to think were fundamental, like an electron or a quark or a graviton, are just different harmonics played on the same kind of fundamental string?
2: That could very well be. In other words, the idea that strings in different excitations and different harmonics and different configurations lead to different particles is certainly one of the amazingly beautiful predictions of string theory. It unifies all the objects into one thing, though it could be like a membrane as well. So we don't have an exact description like that, but we think, generally speaking, the fact that particles can unify and be manifested by one object in some form is certainly a natural possibility there.
0: So that really does instinctively sound like a unification, right? Which is the huge ambition. Can I unify all of the matter forces and gravity all into one? What do you think are the strongest arguments that we have that string theory will continue to be rewarding as a unified theory of everything? Because as you said, it's not complete yet.
2: Yes, it's not complete. So one thing you just mentioned is the aesthetics, of course, the unifying of particles and forces and gravity and everything together in one package is already quite amazing. So that already is enough motivation to continue studying it. However, there's a lot more. And we have learned that even if you are not interested in quantum gravity per se, suppose you're just saying, you know, I'm interested in just particles and the forces between them, you encounter questions in that context which have to do with very strong interactions between these particles, and we end up not knowing the answer to those questions in general. However, it turns out that what we have learned from string theory sheds light even on those questions. So questions that have nothing to do per se with gravity has been answered using string theoretic ideas. And so therefore, we feel that the truth of the string theory is far beyond just the gravity, even though that's the main claim to fame of quantum gravity and string theory together. But I think the fact that there are more motivations to study string theory is already quite remarkable. And it's reinforcing the idea that this got to be true in some form or another. It cannot be just randomly there and we just stumbled upon it.
0: There are also some pretty severe criticisms or critiques of string theory. And I know that people get very emotional about this. I've sort of heard it described as an attempt at a theory of everything. But is it turning to the direction that we now kind of have a theory with no predictions because there are so many possibilities?
2: Actually, that's a very good question. There's a misunderstanding that string theory gives a huge number of possibilities, infinitely many possibilities. And that's the point I'm trying to clarify here. What we are basically pointing out is that string theory gives you a finite number of possibilities. And cutting the possibility from an infinite set to a finite set is a remarkable reduction.
0: Yes. You eliminated an infinite number of things.
2: So when people criticize it in the way, say, oh, it doesn't make a prediction about anything, they're putting a very high bar for what string theory should be. Namely, when we talk, for example, about quantum chromodynamics, which is the theory describing how the quarks work and what are the forces between them inside the nuclei and so on, there are infinitely many possible theories for that too. We just choose one of them. And nobody explains to you why that particular one is the one we use. So if you want to choose that level of precision, then you have to say, we don't understand quantum chromodynamics. No, that's not what we say. We say, well, you just pick that one and just study it, and that's the way the universe is working. Don't ask more questions, so to speak. So in that context, people don't say that we don't have a good theory of strong interactions. They'd say we do. Now, string theory is trying to give you a broad perspective of what all universes could look like, not just our universe. And so that's a grand, you know, ambitious kind of thing. It's much more than just one theory described to one particular universe. Now, you might say, I don't care about these other possibilities. I just want the answer to my universe. And then that's where it becomes harder, and that's where people become critical. But if you look at it from the broad perspective of what it's trying to do, which is trying to tell you what is the overarching truth of all possibilities, that's surprising. And in that context, it tells you, for example, if you want to have the theories of strong interactions, there are only a finite number of possible ways. Whereas without gravity, without string theory, you would have thought there are infinitely many possibilities. So it cuts it down to a finite set. For example, the number of colors, we say there are three of them. It could have been four, five, six, say up to arbitrary integer. String theory says, nope, there's an upper bound. It cannot go beyond certain numbers. That is a surprise. So it cuts the number down, not make it large.
0: Just for the audience, colors in this sense is an abstract property. It's a cute name given to different kinds of quarks.
2: That's right. So we say that each quark comes with three colors, and that's just 3 degrees of freedom. We just call them colors.
0: Now, to discuss this kind of landscape of possibilities, as it's often referred to, what are the differences in these universes from one point in the landscape of possibilities to another point in the landscape? What's different about the universe than this one?
2: So in each conceivable universe that we can think of, in which case you have a quantum theory of gravity interacting with particles and forces, it appears in a particular dimension. So you have to have a particular space-time dimension, which is what we call the macroscopic space-time, the big space, so to speak. There are some curled up directions, what we call the compactification scale, the manifolds. So these are tiny things that we don't care about in terms of large distance observations that we do currently. So you have to decide how many big dimensions do you want. For example, in our universe, there are 3 spatial dimensions, which are macroscopic, and 1 time. So that's the 3+1 dimensional one. That's one particular choice you're making. But different universes that we get in string theory can have different dimensionalities. Again, bounded. It doesn't go too far up. It doesn't go beyond 11. And also, in each case that you choose dimensions, you could ask, okay, is it going to be like a flat space, it's going to be some curvature in it. And this feature is sometimes related to the property, if you talk about the space-time curvature in the context of the cosmological constant, which is positive in our universe. In addition, you could say, how many particles do I have? What kind of forces do I have? So all these different kind of choices that are consistent in string theory give rise to different dimensions, different number of particles, and different kind of structure for the curvature of space-time.
0: This landscape of possibilities was disheartening to people for all the reasons you've just said, that suddenly, where's our single theory of the universe? And now you've given me an infinite number, but then you have this swampland initiative. Can you tell us how this helps restrict us to try to find a better description that might be just our universe?
2: Yes. So let me just give the analogy. I said there are only 3 colors in our universe and the strong forces, but it could have had more degrees of freedom, what we call more colors, could have had 4, 5, 6, etc. So if you take the 4-dimensional theory and ask, suppose I want to have the simplest 4-dimensional theory I have with matter. It turns out the simplest 4-dimensional theory with matter, which can be described with quantum gravity, is what we call in technical terms, n=4 supergravity theories. Now, n=4 supergravity refers to the statement that the theory has extra symmetries, what's called supersymmetry. So if you take this simple class and ask, in this class, do you have an upper bound in the number of colors? Then you can show that you have to have less than 24 colors. So suddenly you cut the number to a small set. Now, if you did not know about string theory, you would have said, take any number of colors, it's perfectly fine. Those options that could have been true, we could call potentially consistent theory, but most of them now we are claiming do not exist. More than 24 don't exist. Those belong to the swampland. The ones that can be constructed in a string theory belong to the landscape. So the first 23 or so are belonging to the landscape. The rest are the swampland. So therefore, what swampland brings to the table, it suddenly makes a prediction now. You cannot have too large a number of colors, for example.
0: So you're relegating to the swampland all of these inconsistent theories. You're hedging in the landscape, which is now going to be surrounded by the swampland of impossible universes.
2: Yes.
0: And so really the initiative is to restrict yourself more and more and more. So what kind of criteria are you using to decide what's viable and stays in the landscape of possibilities and what has to be relegated to the swampland?
2: We try to find a criteria which distinguish whether you are in the swampland or in the landscape. If I give you a putative theory and you ask you whether this is good or bad, whether it's in landscape or swampland, how do you judge it? What are the criteria? It would have been natural to say, you know what, I'll just put A, B, C, D as criteria, whatever they are, to say if they are good, and then I will know once and for all I found the theory. However, we think the number of theories which are good are very, very small. So if you think about an ocean, and suppose there are some little islands on it, and then I tell you, how could I find the islands? It's much harder to say, pinpoint one of the islands, unless you really, really know where it is. And it's much easier to say, you know what? If you draw this line on the ocean, there's nothing on the left side of it. I can guarantee that you can't find anything. These criteria of where you cannot find a good theory or what is in the swampland is much easier than to say what is good. So in other words, the reason we have the swampland program is not that we are looking for bad things, but it's much harder to find the good things. The good things are much more difficult because they are very rare.
0: These islands of possibilities, just to clarify, they don't have to be our universe, right? They just have to be a consistent universe, one that is mathematically sensible and consistent, even if maybe galaxies don't form in that island universe. Is that right?
2: Exactly. So then if you wanted to quantify all the islands, it's going to be very difficult. However, you know, we are lucky in the following way. You could say, well, we know one island, namely our island, our universe exists. And you can make observations on our universe. So you can say that in this universe, these properties hold. And then you say, oh, if I knew that there's this property on the island, then I can rule out some other property. In other words, we are using observations of our universe combined with the criteria we know has to be generally true, and suddenly we make predictions. And so that's how we have actually made predictions for our universe based on the swampland principles.
1: It's a little tricky, as I was thinking that instead of saying what the landscape is, the swampland is everything around the landscape, it's all the negative space. Like, as a mathematician, the thought that occurs to me is maybe there are inequalities. Maybe if a certain parameter is too small, then I know nothing like that could possibly be in there. And inequality constraints would give you whole big open sets in the space of possible universes. So you could lop off enormous regions, maybe. Is that the vision?
0: Yeah, I think that's part of the vision. I'm sure you'll remember that Alan Turing used this when he was cracking the Enigma code during the war. One of his big insights was to begin to prune away all of the encryptions that couldn't possibly be right, because they had a very short list of identifiers that they anticipated from a correct cipher. And so it allowed them to use a blunt tool, right, to kind of scoop away a whole range of possibilities, leaving, as Vafa is describing, an island of possibilities, which is much, much smaller. Uh-huh. And thereby narrowing the field that you have to scour for models that actually begin to look like our universe. For instance, let me give you an example of what might be an attribute of the landscape. It might be that it's a higher dimensional space. So it's not just three dimensions of space in one time, but it has extra spatial dimensions, and they're wrapped up in this very complex origami. And most of those spaces we know very, very, very little about. It's really hard to investigate them and to understand them and to understand what their predictions are and if they could yield, for instance, the spectrum of particles that we observe around us, because it influences things like this. So they're just trying to use a blunter instrument to eliminate from this huge range of possible geometries, for instance, a smaller number that might yield a universe that is compatible with the one we observe.
1: And did you get the impression from talking to him that there's some notches in his belt? Like, have they eliminated anything so far?
0: Well, I do think they feel that they've had really surprising success, and maybe it was a surprise even to other people. But more importantly, Vafa really feels this is experimentally testable, at least in principle. And while they haven't been able to do that yet, that's really the direction he wants to go in, to combat not just the attitude, but maybe the failing on the theoretical side to take experiment more seriously. So more on this after the break.

0: Welcome back to The Joy of Why. We've been speaking with Harvard theoretical physicist Kamran Vafa about the string landscape and the swampland. Now, string theory is often critiqued as not being concretely connected to experiment, and you're really saying otherwise, that there is a way to actually dig into cosmological or particle physics experiments and use one lure to kind of hitch a whole bunch of other criteria to.
1: Exactly, and that's the exciting thing going on in string theory now. I can in fact tell you where the Swampland program picked up speed. So we proposed this general program in around 2005, and by and large, it was just a very few number of papers coming on this subject. Until when BICEP came up with the measurement of what they thought was gravitational wave, and the data that they were giving was in contradiction with some of the Swampland principles. And so we were dismayed that how could it be possible? We thought we understood this. And then later BICEP was proven wrong. So then suddenly there's a huge amount of activity came to this direction precisely because we now realize we can have concrete predictions that is relevant for observations and our universe.
0: So you're actually using observations of the light left over from the Big Bang, of polarizations of gravitational waves, also dark energy observations.
1: Everything that we can see, we can use and think about how this fits or doesn't fit or what aspects can be predictive when you combine it with the Swampland principles.
0: Now, famously, string theory is also incredibly mathematical. Do you believe that we really have the right mathematical tools to keep progressing?
1: I think we have more conceptual questions that we need to understand better. I don't think math has become a hindrance, even though what you're saying is absolutely true. That is, the subject is very mathematical and it has led to new areas of mathematics being researched. So, in fact, we can generate our own math tools. That's not going to stop us. More, I think, is the issue, even though we have a deep interaction with mathematics, we actually have to go beyond that in the sense that we need to find what is string theory or what's it trying to do and so forth. Those are harder questions. And if you ask the same question, what is string theory 10 years ago, 20 years ago, the answers changes. And even now, if you ask what is string theory today from string theorists, you get different answers. They have different perspectives of what it is about.
0: Do you feel confident that we will reach a realistic, kind of more complete description of string theory in our lifetime?
1: Well, we certainly are getting more and more complete. I don't know if there's an end to human understanding of nature, and I think the same might apply to string theory. I wouldn't be as bold as saying, yes, we're going to get to the end of the story, even in anybody's lifetime. Knowing that we are making progress, that's for sure is happening now, that I can say. That's what science is after all. We should be looking for progress and more clarification. So we are certainly evolving in our understanding of what string theory is and how it may connect to our universe. And we have enough clues right now to be confident that we are on the right track. Let me just say it by a simpler example. We live in three spatial dimensions and one temporal dimension. That already should be surprising. If I give you a number integer d, which is the dimension of space and time from 1 to infinity, what are the chances that's less than 10? I mean,
0: right.
1: That's almost chance zero. It is zero chance if it was a random number. It's not. And the point here is that, for example, in the Swampland program, we say the dimension cannot be more than 11. That already is an example of why the thing is limited. So that's a very strong prediction. People don't think about this natural thing because everybody takes for granted. Yes, we have three large dimensions and one time. So what? Well, that's a big deal. Why not much, much more?
0: I think that goes back to when Einstein first starts to realize that space and time are actual mutable properties of the universe. You have to start to ask, why three and why one time? And I think he did ask that and just didn't know.
1: Yes, in fact, during his time, Kaluza and Klein came up with one more dimension, and Einstein embraced that as an interesting extension of his theory. So these ideas about what are the limits of the dimension of space-time and how does it work is part of the bread and butter of string theory. I think already we have enough clues in our universe that we feel confident that we're going in the direction of realizing concrete predictions of string theory in our universe.
0: So I'm fascinated to know what goes wrong when the number of dimensions goes above 11.
1: So one of the properties and symmetries that I mentioned was supersymmetry. And we know that whenever you don't have this symmetry, you get instabilities. instabilities means that you cannot have a stationary situation like our universe looks like. Now, we know that our universe does not enjoy the symmetry that I just told you about when you go look at large distances. But we think that even in our universe, if you go short distances, you might recover such a symmetry. So in other words, the symmetry which allows us to have a long-lasting universe has a limit in terms of the number of dimensions you can go. And it turns out you can prove mathematically that it cannot go more than 11.
0: So how fascinating that the large number of dimensions, which we think of as the universe on the biggest scales, is determined because of microphysics.
1: That's actually the most beautiful connection between the string theory and more broadly quantum gravity and quantum field theory. Quantum field theory, you build up things from small scale. You say what's going on at the shortest scale, and then you can describe the larger scale. And that has been the mindset of physicists. It ended up that if you study quantum gravity, it doesn't work that way. Namely, what happens at large distances is related to what's happening at short distances, and they are not independent. In other words, the large distance physics can dictate backwards what's going on at shorter scales, which is not like what usually happens in quantum field theories.
0: And there's another sense in which we can think about the connection of the small and the large dimensions that I'm hoping you can explain to us a little bit, and that is the possibility that 95% of what makes up the universe, which is in the form of dark energy predominantly and some dark matter, could also be connected to these higher dimensional theories, these string theories with these extra tiny wrapped up dimensions. How do you make that incredible connection?
1: This is one of the beautiful questions and connections with the ideas that are emerging in string theory. So as you mentioned, 95% of the energy budget of the universe is not made of things we know of. It's not made of electrons or protons and this and that we know of. It's made of something else. In fact, of the order of 70% or so of it is what we call the dark energy. And in addition, there's about 25% or so of the energy budget, which is what we call the dark matter. They're weakly interacting with our particles, the electrons and the photons and all that cannot interact very effectively with them. So they are there. And the only reason we know they are there is because they interact with gravity and gravitational effects we can detect. So what does this have to do with string theory and quantum gravity efforts to try to understand this? It turns out we have gotten super lucky. What we have learned using swampland ideas is that whenever you have a small parameter in a physical theory, it comes with consequences. When you have an electric charge or you have masses or things, if things are extremely fine-tuned to a small value, then there's some other predictions we can make. That's one of the new things we have learned in string theory. In particular, we have learned that whenever you're at extreme fine-tuning, one of two things must necessarily happen. Either there's some extra dimensions which are beginning to be big, or there are some very tiny light strings which are becoming so ever so light. This is a consequence of having some extreme parameters in your theory. Now you might say, wow, where did that come from? This very strong statement comes from a property we call string dualities. So string theory, when people study it, they try to take these extreme parameters to extreme regimes. And each time you take the parameters in your physical theory to extreme regimes, you found a new description takes over. And so when a new description takes over, you begin to find that this new description involves light particles. And these light particles end up being related to two possibilities, either a light tower of strings or long wavelengths of gravitons in some extra dimensions. These are the only two possibilities. So these dualities, we don't have a deep explanation of them, but we know it's true in string theory. Okay, so we take that as one of the swampland principles. Namely, if you have fine-tuned small parameter in your theory, look for either large dimension or light strings.
0: Now, by a large dimension, you still mean kind of small.
1: Larger than, I mean, our universe could be effectively infinite. So we're talking about the other curled up dimensions. The curled up dimensions that could go up to 11 altogether space-time. So the possibilities of having the seven extra spatial dimensions, one of them or two of them or three of them becoming big.
0: And big would be what, like a micron big? A millimeter, is that big?
1: I mean, micron is huge, millimeter is huge, even atomic size in that sense is huge. The reason is that the fundamental scale in gravity is 10 to the minus 33 centimeters, and that is about 25 orders of magnitude smaller than atomic scale. It's tiny, tiny, tiny. So anything much bigger than that is called big for us. Now, so when I say big, I mean big compared to that tiny scale.
0: Right.
1: Now, we are given this situation in our universe where one of the parameters in our universe is extremely small, and that is the dark energy. The dark energy is one of those amazing parameters in the theory, which has an extremely exciting, interesting history, dating back to Einstein. Originally, when he wrote his theory, he put this term, which he called the cosmological constant, which we now also call dark energy, to non-zero value in order to get a static universe. And later he abandoned that after we found out that actually the universe is expanding. So he put the dark energy to zero and it stayed zero in the minds of theoretical physicists for many, many decades after Einstein did that, until shocking observations in late 1990s told us that it's not zero. And the reason people were shocked was that if it was not zero, it was so small, 0.00000, you have 120 zeros and then you put a one at the end. It's that small. Okay, so that's a tiny dark energy. Now, as I just was telling you about, whenever there's a tiny number or fine-tuned parameter in your theory, you should be asking, what's happening to these extra dimensions? Are they getting large or is there a light string somewhere? So already we are saying that having a dark energy, which is so extreme, must necessitate having new particles. Where are they? On the other hand, we say there's dark matter. So now we are saying that two facts, the fact that dark energy is extreme and there's some extra light particles around, could naturally play the role of dark matter. So that's the idea that already automatically comes from these Swampland principles. Now you can say, can we make it more quantitative? It turns out that the dark energy predicts actually a length scale. And it turns out that length scale is about a micron. Micron is 1/1000th of a millimeter.

0: You're essentially saying that by observing the as yet unknown dark energy and dark matter, this could be an observation already of dark dimensions. Now, there's other ideas competing, so it's not a smoking gun, but we could actually be observing string theory.
1: Exactly, but there's actually more. Because this tower of particles I was telling you about, which comes from these light particles, has to be weakly interacting, which is the smoking gun of dark matter. It's weakly interacting not only with us, but even with themselves. So that is a property. It's a prediction, I would say. So we are making a prediction that whenever you have this dark energy being so extreme, you better look for light particles which are very weakly interacting, just like our universe has it. So this is a prediction for our universe, and in fact makes another prediction. You cannot directly detect them because their interaction strength is gravitational. So these direct dark matter detections will not succeed based on this study. So we are making very specific prediction. But actually, you can make it even a stronger prediction. If you have two objects, two masses at a distance R, Newton taught us that there's a gravitational force between them, which attracts them. And this force falls off with the inverse square of the distance between them. That is a property of three-dimensional space and one time. If you increase the number of dimension, each time you add one dimension, the power of the distance in the force law increases by one. So instead of distance squared in three spatial dimensions, if you have one extra dimension, it becomes distance cubed. And if you add more, it becomes distance fourth, and so on. So if we have one larger dimension, it should have been distance cubed. So we are making a prediction that if you bring these objects together and put them at a distance roughly of a micron or so, you should find a stronger gravitational force between them. This experiment to detect this is actually being undertaken now to bring it down from 30 micron, perhaps to 10 micron and below, to try to see if the force law changes as we are making a prediction. So that's a very concrete prediction that we are making based on this thing.
0: A lot of what we're describing is, of course, a description of the universe writ large. And here we are on this little globe, all of us together, working in international communities to figure this out. And I'm wondering how that played a role in your own experience.
1: That's one of the aspects of science I cherish a lot. The fact that it doesn't recognize any artificial borders. It's universal. It's a borderless and timeless adventure that human mind is engaged in. And it's something that gives you a way to connect with people across the world. It transcends cultures. And it transcends artificial political lines that are drawn. And in fact, I think cultural aspects actually are helpful in formulating specific viewpoints about scientific questions, which is interesting because you have to come up with some kind of thinking, like, for example, aesthetics of what is good, unification is nice or not, symmetry is nice or not. And it's good to have different cultural perspectives. So bringing that to the table is in the best interest of advancement of science. And so in this sense, I actually was born in Iran, and I think that many of the cultural aspects that I bring with me on the table for the scientific discussion is maybe not as much shared because unfortunately there are not as many scientists from my country as there could be. That's my bringing what I bring to the table. But then there are all these other cultures. And so put all these together, I think it's great. You have all these different perspectives and we should cherish it.
0: It's so beautiful. I love that description. I know that you've also been very interested in some of the philosophical lessons about what we can extract from physical laws that are bigger lessons than even physics. How does that influence your thinking as well now?
1: Yes, I think that part of the reason many of us scientists study nature is deeper than just figuring out the equations describing how things move or how things work, is to understand the bigger picture of the meaning of existence, the meaning of things, which bears on philosophical questions. So I think science and philosophy are not disconnected. You cannot ignore it. Perhaps maybe too often, I hear our colleagues look down on philosophy. And maybe I think in some sense, every scientist is perhaps an amateur philosopher. And we have our own viewpoint that's not rooted in science, but we say, oh, this is aesthetically beautiful. I mean, where is that coming from? That is not a scientific statement, but it drives us quite a lot. That motivation of a lot of our work is based on things that we consider pretty or beautiful or something which is not sometimes easy to quantify. To me, a lot of things that we are learning in science point towards this quality of magic

0: But unlike the usual magics that once you explain it becomes boring, explaining these magics does not get rid of its charm. And that's the amazing part of science. This magic always continues to exist. And that's some unbelievable quality of the truth in our nature. And it's philosophical, I would say. So I cherish the connection between philosophy and science.
1: Well, it's been a pleasure to talk to you. Thanks so much for being with us.
0: Thanks, Jan. It was a pleasure to talk with you.
2: Wow. There's a lot to chew on there. Let's see. I would love to hear some of your thoughts about magic, about philosophy, and also about the diversity of cultures can be a strength in science.
1: Mm-hmm. Yeah. I thought this was intriguing, the tension between magic and the reveal.
2: Yeah.
1: I mean, how do you feel about that? We approach these problems because they're mysterious, because we love the problem, right? We love the pursuit of something that seems magical. But he says the reveal doesn't ruin it.
2: Yeah. I love that. That's an original idea. I hadn't heard that before, because it is true that, of course, that's the whole point, that magicians don't tell you how they do their trick. And they're mad at other magicians who do, because it does tend to ruin the trick. Uh-huh. And there's no analogous thing in science, right? If you learn, for instance, how Kepler's laws work, because you now know Newtonian calculus and theory of gravity, and that sort of explains it. That's the reveal. And yet it's not ruined, because then Einstein gives you another reveal. And that's not ruining it either, because maybe string theory has its own reveal.
1: Well, I thought it was very interesting that he was suggesting that the kind of approach that we have in physics, that things are beautiful, that is actually a very strong kind of scalpel we use to eliminate theories that we think are probably not viable because they're just like they're really ugly. And that nobody believes them.
2: That one, I feel, is much dicier. We could probably get in an argument about that. That seems to me a relatively recent concept, like the insistence that nature has to be beautiful and that symmetry and beauty can be scientific criteria for deciding for or against certain theories. That has worked for a few hundred years.
1: Few hundred.
2: Well, I mean, Feynman has remarks like this, that he claims he doesn't care if it's beautiful or not. He just wants to know the truth. And I don't know that beauty and truth, I mean, who says the world has to be beautiful?
1: Yeah, I mean, it could have been a failed program, right? So I would say to that, oh, absolutely. It seemed reasonable to look for symmetries, which is part of the idea of beauty. It's actually in a very concrete, explicit way, symmetry.
2: Yes.
1: And it could have failed. Absolutely.
2: But it feels to me like it's about 300 years of that. But I wonder if we're hitting the limits of that.
1: I would say Galileo was into this too, for sure. It's hard to know.
2: I'd love to hear more about it. We need to have him back.
1: Well, Steve, always fun to talk to you. We'll catch up again soon.
2: I'm looking forward to it. If you're enjoying The Joy of Why and you're not already subscribed, hit the subscribe or follow button where you're listening. You can also leave a review for the show. 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
1: 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The production team is Caitlin Folds, Livia Brock, Genevieve Sponsler, and Merritt Jacob. 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Our theme music is from APM Music. The episode art is by Peter Greenwood, and our logo is by Jackie King and Christina Armitage. Special thanks to the Columbia Journalism School and the Cornell Broadcast Studios. I'm your host, Jana Levin. 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

0: my number. You ready?
1: One morning I heard the people on the news talking about a football game that they called the Super Bowl that had been played the day before. I called my friend Julian and asked him if he'd watched it, and he said he had. When I asked him what happened, I was not surprised to hear him say that he fell asleep. This is good. What else is television for? I'm Robert Skoglund in Tents Harbor, Maine.
2: Baby. Hi, baby. You want to wake up? Come on, wake up and play with us. I got my first hamster when I was 16, and it's been a chain of hamsters since then. They don't live long. They generally live about an average of 2 years. People always say, don't you want a pet that lives longer? And I'm like, not really. I think it would be, you have a pet for 15 years, how wrenching is that when they die? There you go.
3: Hi, baby.
2: You like the wheel, don't you? The hamster, you know it's not going to be around very long. You give it a nice little place to live. It's your little companion for a couple of years. You know it's going. You try to give it a little happy little life while it's around. The first was Boo Boo. Then there was Spooky, Pumpkin, Tuffy, Sophie, Baby Doll, Chloe, Smudge, Hamster. Skeeter, Wolfgang, Buster. There's probably a technical term for it, but I would just say she's like a kind of a charcoal. She's brownish charcoal.
3: Hi, baby.
2: There was Chachi.
3: Come on. Oh, you look scared.
2: Samson.
3: Oh, she's scared.
2: And then Puddin, whose original name was Skeezix, but she turned out not to be a Skeezix, so she became a Puddin.
3: I think they think they're going someplace else
2: when they're on the wheel. Yeah. They often run for a minute and then look around, sort of like, mm-hmm. I must be someplace else now. But then they have to face the fact that they're not anyplace else. Dude was one of the best hamsters ever. Rest in peace, dude. I wonder if their endorphins get all spiked up when they run. They usually die from old age. There's not too much point taking them to the vet. Once they start going downhill, you don't want them to last very much longer. Oh, good. She's going to stuff something in her face for you. I've had hamsters who died relatively young, you know, like a year to a year and a half, who it was sort of way before their time. So even though they died natural deaths, it was extremely sad. Aren't you cute? I just can't believe how cute you are. Because they didn't get to stay around for as long as I'd hoped they would. Intellectual exchange there. The grieving doesn't last a really long time. I mean, basically, it lasts until I get another hamster.
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0: This is Side Door, a podcast from the Smithsonian with support from PRX. I'm Lizzie Peabody. One weekend, not so long ago, Zia Faruqi came rolling into the Smithsonian's National Museum of American History with his family.
1: My son was wearing Heelys, so the shoes that have wheels in them, which I explicitly forbid him from doing, but he loves to do when he goes to the museum there because, you know, the floors are very smooth and it's a big open space.
2: Oh yeah, it's like a big roller rink.
1: Correct.
0: Zia figured, we might as well take a spin around one of my favorite galleries.
1: I was like, oh, we should check out the numismatics. There's a cool bank vault thing door. They love that.
0: Numismatics is the study of money. And the Gallery of Numismatics, which you do enter through a very cool vault-like door, is filled with money in all its various forms throughout history. From ancient Babylonian tablets to gold coins to a giant stone from the island of Yap. And that analog stuff is cool. But Zia beelined it for the tech section.
1: Because I was like, oh, they got to have a thing for Bitcoin or cryptocurrency. And I was looking around in the room for it. And then I saw the magazine cover that was like, Bitcoin, what is it? Or something like that.
0: A print magazine from nearly a decade ago? Zia was not impressed. He was like, what is this, a dentist's office?
1: And so I took a picture of it to send snarky comments to my friends.
0: But he didn't only message his friends.
3: And then I received this email.
0: As curator of the National Numismatic Collection, Ellen Feingold is used to hearing from the public.
3: Usually, we receive emails from people who have their grandfather's coin collection or were out metal detecting and came across something.
0: But this email stood out.
3: I, in the 11 years that I've been curator of this collection, have never received an email from a judge saying, I think I can help you. Or it's like, I think you can do this better.
0: Oh yeah, Zia Faruqi is a judge, a federal judge, and not just any federal judge. You've been called the crypto judge.
1: That's true.
0: Before becoming a judge, Zia Faruqi was a federal prosecutor, and he's seen a lot of cases involving crypto crime. So when Ellen got his email, she was thrilled, because she is the first to admit crypto is not really her jam.
3: Because I am someone who is much more comfortable in 19th century files and ancient coins than trying to understand this new digital currency and also the challenge of how to document it.
0: And it is a challenge to figure out how to represent a digital currency in a physical museum. And Ellen was very interested to hear what ideas the crypto judge might have about this.
3: So I picked up the phone and I called him and I said, I don't really know what to do here, but can you tell me more?
0: Judge Faruqi understood the assignment. I mean, he is the crypto judge. And he had something specific in mind, something big. He told Ellen,
1: you want something that's more concrete and something that really could connect with people. And like, what could be bigger than, I mean, not like the getaway car, but the getaway device for a $4 billion heist? This case, like none other, the largest bank heist in the history of the world.
0: So this time on Side Door, one of the wildest, most game-changing crypto heists of all time. How federal agents tracked the hackers who disappeared into the ether, net, with billions in Bitcoin. That's coming up after the break. In the summer of 2016, hackers broke into Bitfinex, an online cryptocurrency exchange based in Hong Kong.
4: Hong Kong-based Bitfinex exchange has revealed it was victim to a hacking attack.
5: Now, more than $70 million worth of Bitcoin, the online digital currency, has been stolen.
6: Bitfinex has now halted trading in all digital currencies while it investigates the security breach.
0: It was one of the biggest heists in history, and there were no fingerprints to dust for. Just a record of a digital transaction moving $70 million worth of Bitcoin to the hacker's online wallet. Wallet 1CGA4S.
7: The world knew the address that was associated with the Bitfinex hack because everyone watched those funds move off of Bitfinex into that. So everyone's watching this.
0: This is Ari Redbord. He's the global head of policy for TRM Labs, a blockchain intelligence company that traces the flow of cryptocurrencies. And I want to pause here because you might be thinking, if the entire world was watching this heist happen, then couldn't you just see who stole the Bitcoin? Well, yes and no. We're going to break it down. But first, let me just come clean and say, when it comes to cryptocurrency, my attitude has generally been, that sounds confusing. Maybe if I don't think about it, it will go away. But it hasn't gone away. So let's get a few things straight. Bitcoin is one kind of cryptocurrency. It only exists in digital space. You can't hold a Bitcoin in your hand like you can hold a $100 bill. And you might be thinking, well, I Venmo'd my brother $40 for concert tickets to Blind Pilot last week. Isn't that digital? Well, yes, but here's the key difference between buying something with Bitcoin versus, say, Venmo or MasterCard online. There's no middleman. With traditional currency, an intermediary like a bank or Venmo will keep track of every transaction I make, so I can't spend the same $40 twice. Once I send the money to my brother, Venmo records the transaction on its internal ledger, and my $40 now belongs to my brother. But cryptocurrencies are peer-to-peer currencies. So instead of a middleman keeping a private ledger of all transactions, everything is recorded out in the open. And this public ledger is called the blockchain. When I hear blockchain, I think of blocks on a chain.
7: And as you should. And when each of those transactions is logged and verified, that's essentially when another block on that chain is added.
0: And this is why cryptocurrency works. The public nature of the transactions creates accountability. So let's say my brother wanted to be shady and said he never got the money I sent. Even if he erased any trace of the transaction on his computer, it would still exist on the blockchain for anyone else to see and verify.
7: Every transaction is logged and immutable. It's forever.
0: Now, you can buy cryptocurrency online with regular money through something called a cryptocurrency exchange. So, if I wanted to buy $100 of Bitcoin, I'd go to a cryptocurrency exchange and give them $100 from my real-life wallet in exchange for $100 worth of Bitcoin in my crypto wallet. And here's one of the biggest supposed perks of cryptocurrency. Those crypto wallets are anonymous. So I can buy and sell and do whatever I want with my money without anyone knowing it's me. Judge Faruqi says your wallet address is just a string of letters and numbers unique to you, like an email address. And like an email address, there's no telling for sure who's behind it.
1: Who is behind cryptojudge123@gmail.com or whatever it is? Is that me or is it someone just pretending to be me? I mean, let's be clear, that's definitely not me.
0: I don't know. That sounds like a good email address.
1: Yeah, exactly, yeah.
0: And just like every email address requires a password to log into it, every crypto wallet has a private key to unlock it. That's just a really long string of numbers and letters unique to that wallet. So every crypto wallet has a public address, and all transactions made between wallets are public. But the identity behind the wallet, that is the secret part. And that's what made it possible for hackers to rob Bitfinex in public. Imagine an invisible robber broke into a bank and stole millions of dollars. Then set those millions of dollars on the front stoop of that bank. Big old bags of cash for everyone to see, locked in a glass case. You could see the money inside, but nobody could get in except the robbers. That's what happened with Bitfinex.
7: Everyone's watching that bag of cash in that glass box with the lock on it sitting outside the bank.
0: Wallet 1CGA4S.
7: And they watched it for 5 years.
0: For 5 years, most of the stolen money just sat there on the stoop. Why? Well, for the hackers, spending it was risky.
1: There are tons of Twitter accounts and things like that, people who are just watching the blockchain, waiting for transactions to move from these infamous heists, right? So this one was the most infamous.
0: Judge Faruqi says because the blockchain is public, the more infamous the heist, the more people are popping their popcorn, pulling up their desk chairs to this true crime story unfolding on their computers in real time. But for the hackers, that meant they had a huge audience. It would be like,
1: you just robbed a bank of $1 billion, and you have it in your basement. But if you could never spend it, I mean, that sounds like the premise to a horror movie to me. It's like that you're just sitting there, and then you know that even if you spend a penny of it, if you go down to the local bodega and you spend it, everyone in the world's going to know that that penny has been spent. Now, they won't know it's by you, but everyone's going to know that you did it, and now you're one step closer to potentially getting caught.
0: Remember, your wallet address is anonymous until someone links it to your real-world identity. That's called attribution. So every time the hackers moved money, they were leaving a clue, a new footprint to follow. And here's the big problem for them. There's only so much you can do with crypto online.
7: Because at the end of the day, you still need to convert cryptocurrency to some sort of fiat currency in order to use it. You know, everything from diapers to missiles, right? It's hard to buy things with crypto today.
0: Ari says crypto still exists in a kind of digital bubble, like casino chips. They work like money when I'm in the casino, but I can't pay my rent with chips from Caesar's Palace. I need to cash out if I want to use that money in the real world. And this is essentially what you do when you convert cryptocurrency to or from cash, what Ari calls on-ramps and off-ramps to the digital bubble.
7: And those are mostly the exchanges, like a Coinbase, like a Binance. And what you're doing is you are, for the most part, using fiat currency to buy crypto.
0: These exchanges are also where your online identity gets linked with your real-life identity.
7: So when you open an account on Coinbase, it is as rigorous a process as opening a bank account. So your exchange knows you. They can tie that alphanumeric cryptocurrency address to the person.
1: That off-ramp is when that perceived anonymity gets totally burst.
0: So in the case of the Bitfinex hack, if the hackers had sent their crypto directly from their wallet to an exchange to cash out their millions, all the exchange would have to do would be look up who had registered that wallet, whose driver's license is associated with it. Ah, Mr. and Mrs. Hacker. And they'd be busted. So the hackers needed to disguise their ill-gotten gains before they could cash out. Clean it, if you will. And that means money laundering. Moving it 1,000 times, splitting it up into little pieces and then reconsolidating it, trying to obfuscate and hide their tracks, which is hard to do when your tracks are public.
1: So it's probably better just to leave that money in your basement, which, in which case, what have you netted yourself other than a lot of, at least for me, anxiety?
0: In the meantime, their problem was compounding because the value of Bitcoin steadily went up. As years passed, $72 million became
7: $4.5 billion.
0: Oh my gosh. And their problem was too much money.
7: Their problem is too much money.
0: By 2020, the hackers had billions in the basement, but couldn't buy a banana at the bodega. They were trapped in the crypto bubble.
7: Picture like Tron or something, right? Where you're like living on a blockchain, you know, somewhere in the world, right? Living in cyberspace. Uh-huh. They couldn't do anything with these funds because crypto sleuths, Chris Jancheski was watching and tracking and tracing those funds.
2: My name is Chris Jancheski. I'm the head of global investigations at TRM Labs.
0: But before that, Chris was a special agent in the Criminal Investigations Division of the IRS. That's right, they're not just accountants. Guys like Chris are basically police officers with exceptional accounting expertise. They need the brains to follow the money, but they also need to be the brawn when that money leads to someone's front door. Chris helped start the IRS's cybercrimes unit, which kept him busy and regularly took him all over the world, busting up terrorism financing campaigns, arresting money launderers, taking down the biggest child exploitation website in the world. And it was the end of 2020 when he turned his attention to Bitfinex. By that time, that $70 million Bitcoin heist had become a multi-billion dollar cybercrime that was still unsolved. And Chris doesn't like to see bad guys get away.
2: So when it came back on my radar, it was obviously a significant amount of money. And I felt like with the team around me, that like we kind of were in a stride and thought, if not us, if not now, why not try and give this a crack and see if we can figure it out?
0: So Chris sits down at his laptop to get to work. Like, what are the knowns at that point?
2: So at the time, the knowns were very little.
0: But he knew what to do.
2: we focus on following the money. It's like a mantra that's beat into you from day one at the academy.
0: And the nice thing about the public ledger,
2: it makes it much easier to follow the money. Now, it might not understand why or who's behind it. That's the investigation part of it. But the money is there to be followed.
0: It's almost like you have really clear boot prints in the sand. You just don't know whose boots they are, but you can follow them really, really clearly. I guess they're boot prints in cement, actually.
2: That's right, yeah.
0: Chris was retracing the hacker's steps.
2: So going back, looking at everything that happened from day one.
0: For the first few months after the Bitfinex hack, absolutely nothing happened. The stolen money sat on the stoop of the bank, untouched. And this was a significant clue. Because the usual suspects in this kind of crime move money quickly.
7: So when North Korea hacks a crypto exchange, they move those funds as fast as they can to an off-ramp. They're trying to get it off the blockchain as fast as they can.
0: Protecting their identity is not as much of a priority because they're kind of out of reach.
7: They don't care.
2: They're not concerned about getting caught.
0: But these hackers appeared to be concerned.
7: They were really careful. And that's just very different than the typical cyber criminal that we deal with in the world.
0: So for months, no money moved at all. But then, in January 2017, the hackers started laundering, moving small amounts of money at a time. And Chris was tracing every step. Combing through past digital transactions and every new one, looking for patterns and associations. He describes the investigation process as part art, part science.
2: And so the science is that the transactions definitely took place. Address A sent one Bitcoin to address B at this date and time. Nobody refutes that. Everyone can see this there. The art of it is understanding why.
0: Why does the money always move at a certain time of night?
2: Does that suggest that maybe they're this part of the world?
0: Why do they always spend an amount equal to the US dollar value?
2: And so, like, as the investigation proceeds, you get more and more context. So your kind of artist's eye that's looking at things changes and matures over time.
0: Retracing steps, Chris quickly found that of all the cyber crimes he'd investigated,
2: and the Bitfinex money laundering process was by far the most complex one that I had seen.
7: These guys were using every possible trick in the book.
0: Most of the stolen Bitfinex money was still sitting on the stoop, but small bits of it had been siphoned off and routed through complex sets of transactions to try to clean it. So when it got to an off-ramp, it would look legitimate. This meant sending funds to a bunch of different places.
7: We saw them move through darknet markets.
0: Think eBay-style markets for bad guy stuff.
7: Narcotics, but also murder for hire and other types of things. They bought gold, gift cards. We saw funds move through mixing services.
0: Kind of like a blender for crypto.
7: You put some of your crypto into the mixer, it mixes with other people's and sends out obfuscated the other side.
0: By using tracing software to follow the money down every possible route, Chris could start to find patterns, like stepping back from a pointless painting. Each dot, each transaction, is just a blob of color. But taken together, a picture begins to emerge.
7: Basically a pattern of dispersion and consolidation.
0: Some of the stolen crypto led to exchange accounts, those off-ramps to the real world.
2: There were multiple accounts that were created in what appeared to be false identities.
0: But bit by bit, by tracing every thread,
2: there was this spiderweb of transactions that then began to condense, that landed on exchange accounts that were in the name of Mr. Lichtenstein and Ms. Morgan.
7: It was a major turning point in being able to connect the dots in this investigation.
0: They had names, accounts linked to real people, with real addresses, living in the real world. Okay, that last part might be a stretch. They were living in their own world.
7: Oh man, like this case is going to be a really big deal, in large part because of how interesting these defendants are.
0: When we come back, we meet the hackers with the keys to the glass case of money on the front stoop of the bank.
7: I was very, very surprised.
0: After the break. Chris Jancheski braced himself outside the door of a posh Manhattan apartment on Wall Street. Surrounded by a team of FBI and other federal agents, he took a deep breath. If his suspicions were correct, the hackers whose footsteps he'd tracked virtually for the last year were now only feet away. And there was no telling how they'd react to a knock on the door.
2: When you're standing outside of someone's door about to make entry, you don't know what's going to happen.
0: Almost 6 years after the Bitfinex hack, Chris and his team had followed the money through the blockchain and up the service elevator of this apartment building to this very spot. It was January 2022. It was cold. Early morning. Why did you go so early?
2: That's most likely when they're going to be there. That's most likely where you can kind of potentially catch them off guard.
0: The them was a married couple in their early 30s. Ilya Lichtenstein, a Russian-born entrepreneur, tech bro, and self-described magician, and his wife.
8: This song is for the entrepreneurs and hackers, all the misfits and smart slackers.
2: What?
0: Razzle Khan, also known as Heather Morgan. And I am just going to let her introduce herself.
9: I'm many things. A rapper, an economist, a journalist, a writer, a CEO, and a dirty, dirty, dirty, dirty...
2: Miss Morgan, she had a very, we'll call it heavy social media footprint.
7: You know, all kinds of people commit all kinds of crimes.
0: It takes all types.
7: It takes all types. And these types were really interesting types.
0: Morgan and Lichtenstein's names surfaced only a few months into the investigation. And once Chris had linked those names to accounts with stolen crypto, a whole new world of investigation opened up to him.
9: Razzle dazzle,
0: a strange
9: like
0: one.
9: Genghis Khan with more pizzazz, that's my name, Razzle Khan.
2: And so in many ways, if you think of like of a crime scene and you put the yellow tape up, you know, around somebody's house, for me, that was virtual. So it might be like the blockchain of these transactions is kind of my crime scene, or all the evidence you might find on Facebook or Twitter from people's social media posts.
0: Chris scoured social media the way you'd search a crime scene for evidence. Posts showed first-class travel around the world, Lichtenstein tasting the gourmet cat food they fed their exotic cat, Clarissa, who got pushed around the block in a baby stroller.
9: Razzle Khan here, and I want to talk about...
0: Morgan offering instructional videos on everything from how to become a self-made CEO and tech investor to how to not bedazzle, but berazzle your old clothes as the self-described Turkish Martha Stewart.
9: Turkish Martha Stewart!
7: I encourage people to, like, look, listen. I mean, it's absolutely fascinating.
9: Do you ever have people in your life who just suck?
7: Well, she's really close to the camera, doing all kinds of crazy hand gestures. It's a little obscene.
0: Here, Razzle Khan is wearing blue glitter in front of some sort of hanging animal skin while wielding a vacuum cleaner.
9: Didn't show up to my jamboree, so you're uninvited to my next party.
7: I think that she is not good by any stretch of the imagination.
2: Yeah, I mostly watch the videos on mute.
0: But in another sense, these videos were great.
7: I mean, she provides a lot of great evidence.
2: What might be a quirky rap video to one person, to me, that's a video shot inside of somebody's house that they're giving you an eye into their private area. And you can see, oh, there's a laptop sitting over there. Oh, it's an Apple laptop. We have device logs connected to this virtual currency exchange that says it was an Apple laptop.
0: Meanwhile, Chris's laptop was amassing more and more evidence.
2: The laptop was very much kind of like the funnel, the consolidation point for where all these pieces of information come together.
0: But there was one very big piece of evidence missing. The private keys to the accounts containing the stolen Bitcoin.
2: There's a saying within cryptocurrency that if it's not your keys, it's not your crypto. To control or spend cryptocurrency, you have to have the private keys behind it.
0: Remember, the private key to your wallet is kind of like the password to your email.
2: It's basically a way of authenticating that you are the owner of this account.
0: If they could find the private keys, that would be like the smoking gun, proving that Morgan and Lichtenstein had control over the stolen money. But not only that, with the keys, Chris could take the Bitcoin back.
2: And so it's really critical in cryptocurrency investigations to find those private keys. Then once you're able to get possession of those, you too can control that crypto and send it off to a destination of your choice.
0: Thank you. And that's what Chris and the team were hoping to find on that cold January morning in 2022, as they prepared to enter Morgan and Lichtenstein's Manhattan apartment. About 10 agents from three-letter outfits, IRS, FBI, HSI, that's Homeland Security, knock on the door, announce themselves. Behind the door were Lichtenstein and Razzle Khan. Do they seem surprised?
2: I don't know. It's hard to judge. You don't know, like, what is surprised and what is, like, still sleeping.
0: The suspects weren't under arrest, so they were free to leave while police searched the apartment. Clarissa the cat was free to go as well.
2: We were all for it. The cat was not part of our search warrant to be seized.
0: But the cat was hiding under the bed and only responded to Morgan.
2: And so we agreed to let her get it out from underneath the bed.
0: But what Chris didn't know was Morgan's cell phone was right next to the bed.
2: And when she knelt down at the side of the bed,
0: supposedly to fetch Clarissa,
2: she grabbed her cell phone.
0: She went for it, grabbed the phone, and started frantically hitting the button on the side.
2: It appeared that Ms. Morgan was taking attempts to more firmly lock her phone. And I grabbed her hand and pulled the phone out of her hand.
0: So what happened after that?
2: They got their cat and they left.
0: And the search for the private keys began. Remember, it's just a string of letters and numbers.
2: And that could be stored electronically, so it could be on a computer, could be on a thumb drive. It could also be written down on a piece of paper. And you could think, like, how small could you write on a piece of paper? Could you, you know, take off the cover of a light switch and put a little piece of paper inside of there?
0: They had to check every crevice, combing through the apartment, room by room.
2: So if you're at a bookshelf, you pull down each book, meticulously look through it, pull the next book down, then look at the shelf, and then move on to the next area.
0: As the day wore on, they found a few things that some people might call suspicious.
2: Under the bed, there was a bag of old cell phones, and on the bag was labeled burner. So that
0: was a pretty bold way to label a bag.
2: Yeah, it seemed a little on the nose. There was also like a book that was hollowed out, much like in a spy movie where you could seal something in it. It was empty, but like, again, atypical.
0: It's almost like they were trying to play criminals on TV. The team seized some electronic devices to go through later. But by the end of the day, the private keys were nowhere to be found. Chris was deflated.
2: Yeah, that's fair. Disappointed.
0: He flew back to Michigan, started going over the evidence. Where hadn't they looked? Did they need another search warrant? And then, a couple days later, Heather Morgan made a grave error. She sent a tweet. Just a harmless little tweet.
2: And it was very kind of like, what good can you do in the world? Or some type of like platitude. And then for whatever reason, it just like kind of stuck with me.
0: Remember, kids, you never regret the tweet you didn't send. This one stuck in Chris's craw.
2: I don't know. I view myself as like a bit of a competitive person. It's never personal. But like, I do want to be right. And I want to be able to prove that I'm right.
0: That tweet was all he needed. Chris suited back up for battle, opened his laptop,
2: drank a lot of coffee, put my noise-canceling headphones on, and went back through like every piece of evidence that we had, every email, every file, every transaction for the past couple years. And this is many different files.
0: And as he was going through these old files, something caught his eye. Something that had been there all along, but he hadn't noticed before.
2: Some files that we had from an online cloud storage kind of like stuck out.
0: And you know how Chris says investigations are part art, part science? Well, this was a Michelangelo moment. Because when I asked him what stuck out, all he could tell me was,
2: you know, if you could imagine a cabinet that has like a bunch of stuff in it that's never moved, and there's dust on it, but then there's these like shiny, nice things in this cabinet. Like, it may not mean anything, but your question is like, why? And it's like these files kind of had that appearance. It just like stuck out.
0: The files were password protected, but with the help of his co-case agent at the FBI, Chris got in. And inside was a list of alphanumeric characters.
2: 2,000 of them, which is unique because there were about 2,000 unauthorized transactions from Bitfinex, each one going to a different unique Bitcoin address.
0: He could hardly believe it.
2: No, that's not right, right? No, and you kind of have this debate in your head.
0: Could it really be?
2: You think this is it? Maybe. Yeah, this is. This is totally the private keys to billions of dollars sitting here on my laptop.
0: And remember, your keys, your crypto.
1: We say, you know, possession is 9/10 of the law. I don't actually know as a judge or lawyer if that's true, but we say possession is 9/10 of the law. Uh-huh. I always said cryptocurrency possession is 10/10 of the law.
0: Crypto Judge Faruqi again.
10: Right. If you have the key,
1: yes,
10: it's yours.
1: Correct.
0: Chris was sitting on $4 billion that were, by this definition, 10/10 his. And I don't care who you are, there has got to be some temptation to hop on the next plane to a non-extradition country and live like a queen with all of your friends in a castle that you build for them where you can host your own private Taylor Swift concerts and have these huge dance parties in your living room. Could be entirely made of cushions, you have indoor slides and a built-in ice cream bar in your kitchen and a private jungle ropes course and never have to set the alarm in the morning again. That'd be nice. But Chris and Ari are impervious to temptation like that.
7: If I knew that no one would ever find me and I could live on a desert island, like, yeah, I'd totally take the money. But, like, the reality is you're going to be hunted literally like a criminal your entire life.
0: Okay, so maybe not so much impervious as practical. These guys know they'd get caught. In fact, one of the first arrests Chris made in the cybercrimes unit was of a federal agent who'd stolen almost $1 million of Bitcoin in an investigation.
2: And like here, I am in possession of billions of dollars.
0: Chris did not run for the border. Instead, he canceled his evening plans, called up his team, and began what he describes as the most exciting, terrifying, boring seizure ever. Exciting because this was about to be the largest seizure in the history of the United States government, and also the world. Terrifying because he had to send the crypto to the right place. Remember, crypto is a peer-to-peer currency. There's no middleman, no help desk in the sky to contact if you send money to the wrong person. With Bitcoin,
2: once you hit send, it's gone.
0: With one typo, Chris could go from hero to national dingus.
2: Nobody wants to be the guy that lost billions of dollars on behalf of the United States government.
0: And it was boring because
2: screenshots, taking notes.
0: Bureaucracy, man. He couldn't send all the money at once, so he had to split it up in small pieces. And from his laptop, at his home office in Michigan, he worked, methodically moving money.
2: Long into the night, into the next day.
0: And remember, on the blockchain, people around the world can see what's happening as it's happening.
2: So as we're moving the money, we'd actually see tweets go up in real time of people saying, like, the stolen Bitfinex money is on the move. And then other people would comment, like, is the hacker trying to launder it? Where is it going now?
0: Was there any concern that the hackers themselves would see the money moving and then try to move what they could elsewhere?
2: Yeah, absolutely.
0: But Chris was banking on the suspects being on New York time, so they should have been sleeping.
2: But we have no idea. Maybe they have alerts that anytime something happens, you know, their phone goes off. And if they moved faster, they don't have to document and take screenshots, and they can be much quicker, with certainly a risk.
0: But after a long, tense night, as the sun started to come up in Michigan and the birds started chirping, the final Bitfinex funds came home to roost.
11: This morning, the Justice Department announcing the largest single seizure of funds in the department's history.
0: Ilya Lichtenstein and Heather Morgan were arrested later that week.
12: The department has charged Ilya Lichtenstein and Heather Morgan for their alleged roles in a conspiracy to launder stolen cryptocurrency.
13: Who are these people?
14: 34-year-old Ilya Lichtenstein and 31-year-old Heather Morgan are tech entrepreneurs.
15: Heather Morgan is a part-time rapper and reportedly a former contributor at Forbes.
14: Lichtenstein, who describes himself online as an occasional magician, is the founder of a digital wallet company designed to stop fraud and terrorism.
0: The berazzled RazzleCon had been derazzled. Heather and Ilya pled guilty, and both were convicted.
12: Today, the Department of Justice has dealt a major blow to cyber criminals looking to exploit cryptocurrency.
0: This case was like the Bonnie and Clyde of crypto. It was so big, so high profile, it pierced the myth of cryptocurrency's untraceability.
1: The point is not just, was this the first investigation ever to trace money, you know, on the dark web or through cryptocurrency or through using these tools? No. I mean, many of our other investigations did that. But when you successfully use these tools to solve the biggest bank heist of all time that had confounded people for years and was the biggest source of attention within the, you know, cyber community, not just the virtual currency community, that's what makes this case extraordinary.
0: And that's what made Judge Faruqi write to curator Ellen Feingold and tell her the story you just heard.
3: This particular case was a landmark moment because it really crystallized that the federal government could not only track illegal behavior, but they could arrest the people that they believed were responsible for it. They could use the evidence online that they had gathered. They could prosecute and they could convict.
7: The fact that this laptop is going into the Smithsonian is so insane.
0: So move over, Bitcoin Magazine. Chris Jancheski's laptop will now be a part of the updated Value of Money exhibition at the Smithsonian's National Museum of American History.
2: Which, like, still just blows my mind. I'm very humbled and honored.
0: Ellen says this laptop, a portal to the crime scene, is the perfect on-ramp to help museum visitors understand the rapidly evolving world of cryptocurrency.
3: This was the perfect starting point for most people, not asking them to understand what cryptographic code is, but helping them understand that what they're seeing in the news reflects this major shift in what crypto is and is not, or how we understand what crypto is and is not, and how that might shape its role in our economies in the future.
10: This kind of looks like my MacBook Pro. It's got like a little bit of gunk on the speakers where maybe some crumbs fell, and it's got some fingerprints on the trackpad, and the screen is a little scuzzy.
0: Come see for yourself. It's a humble machine that tells a much bigger story.

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1: I can't believe I'm talking about me judging hip hop on a podcast of any kind right now, but this would be a pretty cool moment if this makes it. Really hoping this makes it.

0: Alexandrine Benjamin, which you can find at babbelry.com.
1: My name is Alexandrine Benjamin. I am an independent Haitian filmmaker based in San Juan, Puerto Rico. I have a master's degree in film production from the University of Greenwich in London. I am currently working as an assistant manager here in Puerto Rico. And sometimes I do freelance work, you know, creating content in Haiti.
0: Alexandrine's short feature is called Not Boule, or Through the Barricades. Like all of her work, Not Boule focuses on the needs and desires of Haitian people.
1: Not Boule tells the story of Jean and Rose, a modest Haitian couple who embark on a perilous journey during pays lock, solely to find a hospital where they can give birth safely. On their small bike, you know, riding through unpaved roads, they had to face like roadblocks. They are threatened with gunfires. And, you know, they had to face so many hardships. But even, you know, despite that, they persevere. But when they finally got into the hospital where the suffering should end, it wasn't the case because the staff behavior worsened their situation because they refused to provide them with the necessary care. And, you know, it's a very poignant story, but it's authentic. It reflects our reality back then and even more so today.
0: The film highlights the difficulty of finding medical care in a country in crisis. The story is set during Pays Lock, a movement that brought many Haitians to the street demanding change.
1: Some people got into the movement, you know, and they destroyed it from the within, you know. And now whenever you say Pays Lock, which is something that people should have been part of, but the only thing they can refer to is violence, because that's what it is. That's what it became. That particular movement, which is Pays Lock, is something that for the first time in my whole life, I've seen Haitian people align behind a specific thing.
0: The movement failed, the president was assassinated, and the country is now governed by a transitional presidential council. Alexandrine was in Britain getting her master's when she hit on the idea of Pays Lock as the backdrop for a story about maternity care.
1: The desire to create that specific film came out of frustration, to tell you frankly. It was winter of 2020, actually. I had been away for a while studying in London, and it started to be cold, like very cold, and I do not like cold. So I wanted to go back to Haiti, like spending Christmas with my friends and family, but I couldn't because all of the violence going on would prevent me to. And, you know, at the time, several neighborhoods in the capital were blocked by armed bandits. And the road leading to Jacmel, my hometown, was closed through Martissa, which is like, you know, a very big region in Port-au-Prince. So, you know, I started to vent with a friend, you know, he's now my husband, about how such action could impact so many aspects of people's life in Haiti, especially pregnant women. And that's when he told me that he had written a short treatment for a story similar to this and asked if I wanted to develop it.
0: Alexandrine decided that the film, which could only be shot in Haiti, would serve as her master's thesis.
1: And everybody, like the university members, my families, my friends, they all advised me not to go back, like, you know, and to shoot that specific movie. The university, they wanted to let me use their equipment, but the insurance company said no, they won't allow their equipment to go to such a country with so imagine me, a whole person, and I'm going there.
0: With the help of friends in Haiti, Alexandrine did most of the legwork from afar. But when she arrived to shoot the film,
1: things went sideways. I mean, I wasn't like, it's not like I was surprised because I know, you know, what the country was like and people, not all, you know, everybody was happy with what we were doing because some people, powerful people in Haiti, in Jacmel, when they see you with a camera, they are afraid that you are going to show, you know, what they are doing underneath. One time a guy came on the set and he pulled out a gun and he said that we had to stop. And I was like,

0: I was like, who are you? And then he was like, I'm not interested in what you're saying. I just need you guys to back it, you know, just fake it. I don't want you here. I was like, but who are you? Because we have permission from, you know, the mayor's office, from the police department. And he was like, I am an authority. I am a chief, you know, like, but I'm trying to get someone to get me my authorization. He's like, look, lady, I need you out of here. And in the middle of this, the former president, Jovenel Moïse, was assassinated. So we had to stop production for about 3 days.
1: Alexandrine Benjamin has made a beautiful film, but its beauty was not her primary purpose.
0: I didn't get into creating movies because, I wanted to do art. I wanted to help. And I just realized that filmmaking can help with that. And I decided to do filmmaking.
1: As a filmmaker, she has a wide view of what Haitians need to do to heal the country's wounds, from their history of colonization, natural disaster, intractable violence, and interference from outside powers.
0: Our past, I believe, interfere with, you know, our daily lives, and we don't even realize it. You know, some kind of behaviors that we may have, for example, not trusting each other. This is a very big issue in Haiti. We do not trust each other. And you may suddenly know that any good relationship starts with believing, trusting each other. If I don't trust you, I can't have a good collaboration with you. You know, there's nothing good we can do because we are still waiting for when you're going to do something that will like hurt me because we've been hurt so much in the past. How do you get that out of the Haitian mind? Because you're not even aware that you're like that. Well, with La Boule particularly, my main message for Haitian with that film is that we need to think about the impact of our actions before we take them. I know we've been suffering for a long time, but that doesn't mean that we need to hurt each other to get what we need.
1: Filmmaker Alexandrine Benjamin doesn't just hope her film will help heal her country. She has found that it's a touchstone of her own.
0: For the past 3 years, La Boule has been some kind of therapy for me, you know, allowing me to connect with people every now and then, and it keeps me grounded, you know, reminding me why I decided to make the choices that I made, and that even though it can be hard now, you know, but at some point, I'm gonna get to where I am. I'm meant to, you know. It's very important for me to keep creating content that can impact people's lives in a positive way. We need to be taking care of each other. No one is going to do it for us. No other nations, not the United States, not Canada, not France. We are responsible for ourselves, and we need to act like that.

Thanks to filmmaker Alexandrine Benjamin for sharing her life and work with me. You can learn more at alexandrineb.com. The song Shishiodoshi is by Stevia Sphere on Bandcamp. The song Sun Soleil is originally by Haitian singer Dina B, and this performance is by Jaina Sayir. 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
3: One morning I heard the people on the news talking about a football game that they called the Super Bowl that had been played the day before. I called my friend Julian and asked him if he'd watched it, and he said he had. When I asked him what happened, I was not surprised to hear him say that he fell asleep. This is good. What else is television for? I'm Robert Skoglund in Tents Harbor, Maine.
4: When my mom's car ran out of gas, we stopped in the middle of the street.
5: When I dropped a flashlight on my toe and I went to the doctor, and the doctor said they had to cut off my nail.
6: When I was playing Xbox and a character jumps out on the screen and yells.
7: When I cracked my head open, I thought I'd lose all my blood.
8: I got shocked by my chair because my pants were rubbing together and I thought somebody put a tack under me.
9: When my sister got lost at a shopping mall in California, I thought she was lost forever.
10: When my sister said that there were two guys outside her house driving really slow looking at us.
11: When I got stitches on my chin and I thought I would die.
12: In a haunted house at the community center when a clown walked up to my face.
13: Being left on my first birthday when my parents were getting food.
14: You're observing me, aren't you? I'm your mummy. I really am. Sounds weird, but it's true.
15: Still have to get used to being a mom. It's strange because, of course, I've never been one all these years. And then now I have this little man and he's mine and he came out of me. It's still hard to believe sometimes.
14: You wanted to say something?
16: Yeah, really?
15: For now, he's so small, and I'm kind of closed in this small life, this life with him. And I'm used to just being able to run out the door and doing stuff that I want to do and being on my own. And but he's always on my mind. I already went for a weekend to my father's, and his wife said, you know, go out for lunch with your dad and I'll just watch the baby. And I'm like, okay. But I was thinking about him the entire time. And I never thought that I would be like that, because I'm just not that kind of person. But it's almost like being in love. And then when the phone rings, your heart jumps. You're like, oh, is it him? It's the same thing.
14: Yeah.
15: When you're younger, you always think that everything will happen. You know, if they would have told me when I was 16, you will have your baby at 40, and at that time you will not be married, I would have said no. I would have gone into serious depression, I think. But times have changed as well. Once you really see the mouth like going to the left, like, where's the breast? Where's the breast?
14: Food is on its way.

0: When I was single in my mid-30s, I had sometimes people coming to me, men, saying, "Why, if you still want children, you should hurry up." And I was like, "Well, thanks for reminding me. In fact, I'll go to the supermarket because it's closing at 6. Like it's something you just do on your own. But now I did it on my own, so, you know, I guess it is possible. I didn't hurry up, but I got a beautiful, beautiful, amazingly beautiful, sweet boy. I've learned to live by the day much more now than I used to. I used to want to plan so much in my life that in the end, it's better to just live by the day, in the moment.
1: Oh, Where Have You Been, My Blue-Eyed Son was produced by Belinda Lopez and is an official favorite of the 2012 Third Coast Short Docs Challenge. 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You can hear all 180 short docs and more than 1,000 other stories at thirdcoastfestival.org.
2: 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Some like it hot, some like it cold, some like it in the pot, 9 days old.
3: I oftentimes drive by my house, and my kids will say to me, "You're driving by the house." And I say, "Who the hell are you and what are you doing in my car?" I have a really bad memory. I'm Paula Poundstone, and I'm a stand-up comic / writer / panelist on Wait, Wait, Don't Tell Me on NPR. I started in Boston doing open mic nights in 1979 and then moved from there. Well, I didn't move exactly, but I took a Greyhound bus around the country to see what clubs were like in different cities, and I went to Austin, Texas. I went to Denver, Baton Rouge, Louisiana, and Chicago, I think. Maybe Eugene, Oregon. Lots and lots of places. I probably have only come to Tulsa like maybe every several years. But no, I don't have any specific memories at all. My guess is when I get there, I'll go, "Oh yeah, I've been here before." I was one time at a club in Southern California somewhere. I took my daughter with me, and we got so lost trying to find this place. It was just impossible to find. And finally, I get there, and we go in, and there's a guy, and he greets me, the guy who ran the place. He greeted me in a very friendly way. He greeted me, and my daughter says, "Mom, do you know that guy?" And I said, "Nah." And she said, "Well, have you ever been here before?" And I said, "Nah." And we get into the dressing room, and there's an 8x10 of me that I've signed saying how much I enjoyed the club, which indicated that I had been there before. And I said, "Oh, okay, well, maybe I was here once." I swear to you, I'm walking down the hall to use the ladies' room. There's another 8x10 with a different date on it saying how much I enjoyed the club. And I was about to go on stage, and there was yet a third. So I'm not real good at tracking where I've been. My manager always says, "Well, you know, if I'm working some shit, she'll say, well, that's a red state. You might have a hard time there." I don't find that at all. You know, the truth is, what you really get a sense of when you go around the country a lot is we're more alike than we are different.
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4: 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We are anticipating. 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
7: Welcome to USC Annenberg's This California Life. I'm Megan Donis. This season, we document Altadena after the fires, following this remarkable community as it recovers and rebuilds. And part of that community were the many animals who went missing during the fires. Reporter Alyssa Martinet follows one woman who returned to her home in Altadena to spearhead efforts to rescue beloved pets and reunite them with their families.
8: Billy Cat! Billy Cat!
9: It's February 2025, a month after the Eaton Fire burned through Altadena, and Jamie Rosier is standing in the wreckage of a burnt home, calling out for a lost cat. As the fire raced towards town, the owner couldn't get her cat out from under the bed in time. She had to leave.
10: I'm trying right now to see if I can even identify, you know, what might look like a bed. Because that's where she said he was when she evacuated. And she said it would be a miracle if he survived. And she's been convinced that he's dead. I'm not going to let her think that at this point. I don't want her to give up.
9: Choppers fly overhead. Nearly every structure is utterly flattened. All that's left standing in most of the houses are the brick chimneys.
10: If he ran out, he could be anywhere, yeah. But if he stayed there, his body might be right there, I don't know. But I still call out and talk to them and, you know, make kitty sounds and kissy sounds and all the things. I'll shake treat bags sometimes and I'll pour the kibble.
9: Jamie has worked with animals her whole life. She has her own business as a dog trainer and behavior consultant. She's also worked in animal disaster relief all over the U.S. Her first was Hurricane Katrina in 2005, where she helped rescue animals in the disaster zone.
11: I did not know at that time that there was that realm at all. I had no idea. But, you know, because of my love for animals and my work with animals, my whole career, I was just called to go.
9: 4 years later, Jamie helped animals evacuate from the L.A. station fires. Then, she worked on the 2023 fires in Maui, where she and her husband later moved.
11: And then I was actually working on Hurricane Helene remotely when this disaster hit. So I went straight from Hurricane Helene to the Eden Fire disaster.
9: This is the fifth disaster she's worked on, and it's the most personal. Jamie grew up in Altadena.
12: Hallie, folks here are entering 24 hours of hell in Altadena. We have the smoke behind me. We have smoke on the other side. We are essentially encircled and enshrouded by this Eaton Fire, which was 400 acres, now nearly 10,000 acres. That gives you a glimpse at how quickly it's moved. We were just about a half.
11: My phone started ringing off the hook like crazy, and it hasn't stopped, and we're a month in.
12: It is utter heartbreak in every direction you look. Fire crews having to give up the firefight because they don't have any water, and that is why.
11: Because I was so far away and feeling so helpless, knowing my community was burning up and being deeply affected, I started gathering resources for my loved ones and neighbors and everyone, and also for their animals, because I've got hundreds of clients up in Altadena, pet-based clients, over the past almost 30 years. And I started seeing missing people posts, missing pets, all of that, and I started logging all that data as well and trying to play matchmaker. I was working almost around the clock, tirelessly answering calls, texts, Facebook messages, Instagram messages, whatever. Like, it was just nonstop. Because I have worked on 4 other disasters, I know where this typically goes, and, you know, we've got to get resources to people as quick as we can so that they can make it through.
9: Soon, Jamie realized she had to be on the ground in Altadena. After she landed in LA, the first thing she did was head to the burn zone.
11: Seeing all the properties that I used to live in that were burned down, the house that where I like first lived with my husband, for example, like I stood in that driveway and just crying, you know, like I just melted down because I have so many great memories there.
9: Jamie spent most of her adult life, over 20 years, living and working in Altadena.
11: My parents were divorced and my mom was in Pasadena and my dad was in Altadena. And I always gravitated towards Altadena because of the big trees and the nature, being up against the mountains there. I mean, I was, you know, roller skating and riding my bike up Christmas Tree Lane and cruising all over town. I grew up with a mixed family. At my mom's house, I had a half-brother and full brother there. And then growing up at my dad's, I had 4 foster brothers. 2 were white, 2 were black. But having my foster brothers, you know, in that community and was so much more comfortable because it was such a diverse place. You know, we'd go to other cities and heads would turn and people would look at us funny, but Altadena was very different.
9: It's also where her love of animals began. In college, Jamie started helping trap stray cats, the beginning of her nearly 30-year career with animals. Everything from working as a vet tech to teaching dogs to swim.
11: I grew up with lots of animals. Mom's house, we had 17 cats. So I'm a crazy cat lady. We had reptiles. You know, I had rabbits, dogs at my dad's house. You know, I'd rescue birds. I mean, it's been a lifelong journey. I don't remember life without having an animal, really. Then when I went off to college, I got into a cat rescue. And that turned into collecting 13 cats.
9: The animal rescue work is all volunteer, but people always step up to help make it possible.
11: For every disaster, I've always been, like, you know, basically sponsored. Like, I've said to someone, hey, I really want to go. You know, I'm thinking about this. And somebody says, hey, I'll get you the flyer miles. It's been amazing. Every single disaster that I've done has been that way.
9: A month after the fire, Jamie was on the ground in Altadena in her rented minivan. It's filled to the brim with supplies, bags of cat food, jugs of water, bowls, crates, and flashlights.
13: Your car is so decked out. I'm impressed.
11: Like,
13: for being a
11: rental,
13: I know, but you've got everything you need in here.
11: I've never driven a little minivan. I guess this is the soccer mom life that
13: it's
11: I never
13: working,
11: knew about.
13: Like, yeah.
11: No, I mean, it does.
13: You have everything.
11: It's loaded up. Like, yeah, I'm ready for it.
9: As prepared as she is for the rescue work, her hometown looks completely different. And sometimes she loses her way.
11: You know, like, I mean, I know this town like the back of my hand. Like, I can just drive to the people's houses. I don't know the streets necessarily or the number. Or at least I didn't need it before or now, because it's hard to recognize. Like, I just had to map this, which is, like, wild to think that that's the case, you know?
9: Jamie drives through the burn zone most afternoons, setting out food and water and looking for pets. She's helped coordinate more than 80 volunteers. Some of them connect missing pets and owners online. Others put out food, monitor cameras for pet sightings, and set up traps. She pours food and water into bowls and places them on a brick patio that used to be the entrance to a house.
11: You know, if you're in survival, right, you're going to search for
10: for sustenance, and if they can find it in the beginning stages like this, then we can keep them alive, and if they can't, then sadly they perish.
9: Being right up against the San Gabriel Mountains, Altadena is known for its wildlife. But after the fire, it was a different scene.
14: I wish I could say that I've seen a lot of animals, but the truth is I've actually only seen one deer doing my route. And it's really surreal, you know, like, I mean, I'm used to seeing like the squirrels bopping around on the street and the birds flying and, you know, dogs barking, and I'm used to seeing and hearing all that stuff. And, you know, it's disappointing in a way. It's heartbreaking, you know. But I know that, what I'm doing is super important and can save lives. And I just have to keep that in mind, that it's not about like seeing them right now. It's just making sure that there's food and water so that if they are hiding somewhere, you know, cause they're still going through trauma, that they can live, they can sustain themselves. You know, there's sort of this like, I want to say like sexy part of rescue, that like, oh, I got this fire cat and I trapped him and look at me.
9: That part of rescue wasn't happening much in these early stages, but Jamie reminds herself that's okay.
14: Keeping them alive by feeding them is really truly like the most important thing that we can do in the beginning stages of a disaster.
9: By late February, now 6 weeks after the fire, Jamie defines success in the little things. Things only an animal rescuer would notice.
14: This property that we're approaching belongs to a dear friend of mine I've known for probably 25 years, and she has not been back. She had two cats that she couldn't get them into carriers as she was trying to evacuate, and she was running from the flames herself. So she thinks that they're dead, and I'm again trying to get her to keep the hope alive. And so I just keep coming every day to feed, you know, add food and water.
9: We walk up to the bowls, and Jamie notices some of the food has been touched.
10: Yeah, so this is actually really exciting discovery, I have to say. And now I don't know who's eating here, but half of the food bowl is gone, and all of the water bowl is gone. So that's very encouraging to see that kind of activity.
9: Wildlife, like raccoons and coyotes, could also be eating here. That's why the next step is setting up a wildlife camera.
14: Probably in the next day or two, I'll have one of the crew like put a camera out to see what we got going on. And if we have a sighting of either of her cats, we'll actually try to trap them and get the cat back to her mama or their mama.
9: Back in the van, Jamie pulls up a spreadsheet on her phone. This spreadsheet is essential to the disaster effort. It's her way of making sure no animal is left behind.
14: You know, I just have their name. Oh yeah, it is monkey.
13: Oh, you're right. And it has the they look like.
14: It has their description and special tabby markings. She's a short-haired dilute tortie, and he's a short-haired brown tabby. And then I also have the status of the pet. So far, we have not found either of them.
9: By early March, after weeks of boots on the ground work, it's time for Jamie to return to her life in Hawaii. She'll keep working on the online side, and other animal rescuers will carry on the work in Altadena. Jamie and her husband plan to be on Maui for at least another 4 years.
14: After that, I don't quite know. Part of me dreamt about coming back to Altadena, and sorry. That's the part that's hard for me, but I don't know what it's going to be like or what's going to happen. It's going to be totally different. And a lot of people have moved away already. They're scattered all over multiple states. Our community's been shattered, you know? So people are sticking together and trying to help each other. That's the beautiful part. Being here, I'm seeing that. And I'm also seeing the terror, the heartache, and the concerns of, you know, of everyone, of all my loved ones. So it's hard.
9: In April, I called Jamie to check in.
15: I'm kind of constantly involved in the fire stuff and the search, you know, the disaster relief aspect. So I'm trying to do as much as I can. I feel like it's a gift and it's a privilege and it's an honor. And, you know, I take it very seriously.
9: She's still coordinating on the ground operations. The volunteer team has found over 260 cats in the Eaton Fire burn zone. They've reunited over 60 pets with their families. And separately, the Pasadena Humane Society has reunited another 25 cats.
15: Yeah, reunifications are still happening, absolutely. And the best thing about those is that they help keep the hope alive for everybody. We're 3 months in, and I know for people who've lost everything, it's a lifetime already, right? Okay. It feels like that every day.
9: Months after a disaster, while the news cycle moves on, Jamie's work doesn't stop.
15: It's worth it. I love it. I'm passionate about it. So to me, I can't help but want to do it every breathing moment, you know? Like, it's just like when something happens and you go because you need to, you get that calling, you know? And that's what it is for me. It's a calling. Like, I could fight it if I want to. But what is that going to do me, you know?
9: Jamie will keep helping Altadena for 6 months, a year, or more, however long it takes.
15: It's what I'm called to do.
9: For Annenberg Media, I'm Alyssa Martinet.
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4: For the past 3 years, Napule has been some kind of therapy for me, and it keeps me grounded, you know, reminding me why I decided to make the choices that I made.
5: This is your host, Suki Wessling, and this is a mini babble. 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
4: My name is Alexandrine Benjamin. I am an independent Haitian filmmaker based in San Juan, Puerto Rico. I have a master's degree in film production from the University of Greenwich in London. I am currently working as an assistant manager here in Puerto Rico. And sometimes I do freelance work, you know, creating content in Haiti.
5: Alexandrine's short feature is called Not Boule, or Through the Barricades. Like all of her work, Not Boule focuses on the needs and desires of Haitian people.
4: Not Boule tells the story of Jean and Rose, a modest Haitian couple who embark on a perilous journey during Pays Loc, solely to find a hospital where they can give birth safely. On their small bike, you know, riding through unpaved roads, they had to face like roadblocks. They are threatened with gunfires. And, you know, they had to face so many hardships. But even, you know, despite that, they persevere. But when they finally got into the hospital where the suffering should end, it wasn't the case because the staff behavior worsened their situation because they refused to provide them with the necessary care. And, you know, it's a very poignant story, but it's authentic. It reflects our reality back then and even more so today.
5: The film highlights the difficulty of finding medical care in a country in crisis. The story is set during Pays Loc, a movement that brought many Haitians to the street demanding change.
4: Some people got into the movement, you know, and they destroyed it from the within, you know. And now whenever you say Pays Loc, which is something that people should have been part of, but the only thing they can refer to is violence, because that's what it is. That's what it became. That particular movement, which is Pays Loc, is something that for the first time in my whole life, I've seen Haitian people align behind a specific thing.
5: The movement failed, the president was assassinated, and the country is now governed by a transitional presidential council. Alexandrine was in Britain getting her master's when she hit on the idea of Pays Loc as the backdrop for a story about maternity care.
4: The desire to create that specific film came out of frustration, to tell you frankly. It was winter of 2020, actually. I had been away for a while studying in London, and it started to be cold, like very cold, and I do not like cold. So I wanted to go back to Haiti, like spending Christmas with my friends and family, but I couldn't because all of the violence going on would prevent me to. And, you know, at the time, several neighborhoods in the capital were blocked by armed bandits. And the road leading to Jacmel, my hometown, was closed through Martissant, which is like, you know, a very big region in Port-au-Prince. So, you know, I started to vent with a friend, you know, he's now my husband, about how such action could impact so many aspects of people's life in Haiti, especially pregnant women. And that's when he told me that he had written a short treatment for a story similar to this and asked if I wanted to develop it.
5: Alexandrine decided that the film, which could only be shot in Haiti, would serve as her master's thesis.
4: And everybody, like the university members, my families, my friends, they all advised me not to go back, like, you know, and to shoot that specific movie. The university, they wanted to let me use their equipment, but the insurance company said no, they won't allow their equipment to go to such a country with some, imagine me, a whole person, and I'm going there.
5: With the help of friends in Haiti, Alexandrine did most of the legwork from afar. But when she arrived to shoot the film,
4: things went sideways. I mean, I wasn't like, it's not like I was surprised, because I know, you know, what the country was like, and people, not all, you know, everybody was happy with what we were doing, because some people, powerful people in Haiti, in Jacmel, when they see you with a camera, they are afraid that you are going to show, you know, what they are doing underneath. One time, a guy came on the set and he pulled out a gun and he said that we had to stop. And I was I was like, who are you? And then he was like, I'm not interested in what you're saying. I just need you guys to back it, you know, just fake it. I don't want you here. I was like, but who are you? Because we have permission from, you know, the mayor's office, from the police department. And he was like, I am an authority. I am a chief, you know, like, but I'm trying to get someone to get me my authorization. He's like, look, lady, I need you out of here. And in the middle of this, the former president, Jovenel Moïse, was assassinated. So we had to stop production for about 3 days.
5: Alexandrine Benjamin has made a beautiful film, but its beauty was not her primary purpose.
4: I didn't get into creating movies because, you know, I wanted to do art. I wanted to help. And I just realized that filmmaking can help with that. And I decided to do filmmaking.
5: As a filmmaker, she has a wide view of what Haitians need to do to heal the country's wounds, from their history of colonization, natural disaster, intractable violence, and interference from outside powers.
4: Our past, I believe, interfere with, you know, our daily lives, and we don't even realize it. You know, some kind of behaviors that we may have, for example, not trusting each other. This is a very big issue in Haiti. We do not trust each other. And you may suddenly know that any good relationship starts with believing, trusting each other. If I don't trust you, I can't have a good collaboration with you. You know, there's nothing good we can do, because we are still waiting for when you know, you're going to do something that will like hurt me, because we've been hurt so much in the past. How do you get that out of the Haitian mind? Because you're not even aware that you're like that. Well, with La Boule particularly, my main message for Haitian with that film is that we need to think about the impact of our actions before we take them. I know we've been suffering for a long time, but that doesn't mean that we need to hurt each other to get what we need.
5: Filmmaker Alexandrine Benjamin doesn't just hope her film will help heal her country. She has found that it's a touchstone of her own.
4: For the past 3 years, La Boule has been some kind of therapy for me, you know, allowing me to connect with people every now and then, and it keeps me grounded, you know, reminding me why I decided to make the choices that I made. And that even though it can be hard now, you know, but at some point, I'm gonna get to where I am, I meant to, you know, it's very important for me to keep creating content that can impact people's lives in a positive way. We need to be taking care of each other. No one is going to do it for us. No other nations, not the United States, not Canada, not France. We are responsible for ourselves, and we need to act like that.

Thanks to filmmaker Alexandrine Benjamin for sharing her life and work with me. 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The song Shishiodoshi is by Stevia Sphere on Bandcamp. The song Sun Soleil is originally by Haitian singer Dina B, and this performance is by Jaina Sayir. You can find links in the show notes at bavelry.com. 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

0: Being a young adult in Bloomington or in Indiana or in the Midwest as a whole can give you complicated feelings. Some people love it, some people hate it. A lot of people find themselves saying, "Oh man, the Midwest is so boring. I need something to do." That's part of where DIY music scenes come from. DIY scenes are about having something to do in the Midwest. They're a cultural touchstone for cities like Bloomington, both big and small. You're not tied to big corporate music labels. It's about building community from the ground up. Helping each other record music themselves, make their own merch, book their own tours. It's about friends, helping more friends. DIY music includes a bunch of genres, including hardcore, punk, indie rock, and shoegaze, just to name a few. There's a sense of pride that comes through with taking matters into your own hands to create art and build community. Bloomington's had a bustling DIY scene for a long time, and it has a particular name associated with it. There's a podcast called It's a Beautiful Day in the Gulch, and an album of the same exact name by hardcore punk band Laughing Gas. There's the song Gulch Brigade by hardcore band Full Stride. Those are all from the past 6 years, but it goes back even farther. Gulcher Records, the label that put out the Gizmos, one of Indiana's first punk bands, started in the 1970s. These days, you can see it on hardcore punk t-shirts and tote bags too. But why the word? Why do people keep calling Bloomington the Gulch? Miles Grimmer grew up in Franklin, Indiana. He was 18 when he was in college at IU in Bloomington. One day, he was visiting home when his uncle asked him,
1: "How's Bloomington? How's the Gulch? We used to call it the Gulch."
0: The word stuck with him from that moment on. He got interested in Bloomington's history of DIY rock and started to learn more about it. That's when he found Gulcher Records. We'll come back to Miles. He's one of the people who ran with the word years later. Bloomington played an important role in the early days of punk rock in Indiana. Gulcher Records was a DIY record label and a zine that Bob Richert started in 1975. Richert was a grad student in geology, but he found himself spending more time spinning rock music at the campus radio station than studying rocks. By 1973, he discovered zines. It didn't take long for him to start Gulcher Magazine. That might be the first association in print of Bloomington and the word Gulch. But Richert didn't coin it. People had been calling Bloomington the Gulch already. He thinks it might be the terrain, but he admits he might be biased, since he arrived as a geology grad student. Some people think Gulcher Magazine and Gulcher Records were named after a book that came out the year before. Gulcher, by rock critic Richard Meltzer, is a collection of his sprawling thoughts on rock music and culture of the previous decade. Bob Richert insists that he didn't name the zine and the record label after Meltzer's book. One of the bands on Gulcher Records was the Gizmos. They put Bloomington on the map as an important place in DIY rock. Formed in 1976, the Gizmos have been called Bloomington's first punk band. They sang the song "The Midwest Can Be Alright."

0: That came out on a compilation album called Red Snert's The Sound of Gulcher in 1981. Dale Warrens was a part of the Gizmos at that point. He sang on that song. The thing is, the Midwest didn't always feel alright. Dale remembers what it was like being part of the first wave of punk rock in Indiana. It felt lonely. He felt like not many people cared about the bands he liked, like Sex Pistols and the Ramones. People really didn't get it.
1: We were the weird band on the bill. We were able to play most of the bars in town, but never more than once.
0: They actually did get to go back once. It was for a Battle of the Bands contest.
1: That night was kind of wild, but that would have been like just as school resumed 1979, and there was enough interest that slam dancing was sort of happening, and that got kind of out of hand. One of the organizers of the contest got got the wind knocked out of him, got cannonballed. Our set was closed down early, and it was, I'd want to say near riot, but it was very tense atmosphere. And we were subsequently banned, not just from playing there, but from entering the Bluebird.
0: At this point, it's the early 80s. The word Gulch has taken on its first life in Bloomington. The Gulch is shaping into the space for punks, weirdos, and freaks to be themselves. A lot of indie music comes from people who feel marginalized in society. This is a space for people to be accepted for who they are. It's graduating from just a word to be thrown around to almost a badge of honor. And then it disappears for a few decades. After both of them heard the word Gulch thrown around for years in DIY music, it made its way into Miles and Alex's jokes when they'd be talking about the day they're having.
2: We used to say, like when we were hanging out and walking around and when it's a nice day out, we'd just always say, it's a beautiful day in the Gulch. And it was sort of kind of like just a saying that we would throw around. And so we just decided to name it that.
0: Now it's the mid-20-teens. Remember Miles Grimmer? He's the college student whose uncle asked him about life in the Gulch. Now he's the vocalist for a band called Laughing Gas. They're playing tons of DIY shows around Bloomington, and they've released their second EP, self-titled, as Laughing Gas.
3: I think in different periods of your life, it's pretty normal to have a sense of stuckness, and it's like the most frustrating thing. I think especially like, for me, it was like in my mid-20s. It's like transitioning out of this one stage of life, having anxiety about if my like life was aligning with my goals or whatever.
0: Grimmer hasn't always remembered the exact time, place, and feelings he had surrounding every song he's written. But with the song The Gulch, he did.
3: Yeah, that song was just like being bored. It's a song that's like about being bored in your town, and like everything feels similar, or it's like there's shifts in like the energy. People you know have moved away, or like things you like disappeared. But at the end of the day, it's still like if you're still the same person in the shifting environment, I think there's a sense of frustration.
0: Miles is saying, what are you doing? I gotta get away. I can't escape this. Run in place. He's talking about how he feels living in Bloomington during this time in his life. Having feelings of frustration and stuckness, but eventually having a change of heart.
3: I think the refrain of that song is, there's nothing to do and it's a beautiful day in the Gulch. Which, you know, it speaks to like just being able to appreciate where you're at, even if it's like it feels whack in that moment. I also feel like it's kind of like the Gizmo song, The Midwest Can Be Alright. I see it as like a spiritual, no, yeah, it's kind of really draws inspiration from that line of thinking. It's like, I like the Midwest because there's nothing to do.
0: At the same time, when Laughing Gas was recording It's a Beautiful Day in the Gulch, Miles and local poet Alex Wurchentruber started up a podcast of the same name. That was 2019.
2: We were just going to start a podcast loosely based on like life in Bloomington.
0: They wanted a nature element, so they record outside as they wandered around.
2: Just like kind of like a friendship simulator.
0: The podcast feels like a chat show, but it's weirder than that. Every episode will start with a cold open of Alex reading a poem.
4: Gulch, a narrow, steep-sided ravine marking the course of a fast stream. Example, it's a beautiful day in the gulch, and by gulch, I mean Bloomington, Indiana. But also, I mean my mind. Today is a beautiful day inside of my head. I holler into the gully, it's a beautiful day in the gulch.
0: Then they move into whatever topic they decide to sporadically talk about. Topics exploring questions like, how much does the moon weigh? Or do you swallow your gum? The podcast documents Alex and Miles as they find ways to entertain themselves in a seemingly boring town. By this point, the Gulch has morphed into this place for people working through their feelings about Bloomington or the Midwest. Both Alex and Miles are trying to find beauty in the mundaneness.

0: feel really good.
1: Chance was inspired by the scene that came before him. He was the next person to take the word gulch and run with it. In October of that year, Full Stride released their debut EP, which has the song Gulch Brigade.
0: Yeah, I just kind of wrote that song when I was like feeling really good about it. And just like all, like the whole sing along part, like the reaching, I'm reaching out part is just about like, none of this stuff's ever going to be perfect, but you can find community here. You can be a part of something. Like, it's like me like inviting people to be part of the Gulch Brigade, so to speak. That was kind of my motivation behind the song and how that connects to like, you know, all of that connects back to like loving where you live and being a part of something that's like your direct community, you know, and not just like something on the internet or, you know.
1: Gulch Brigade is a nickname for the Bloomington hardcore scene right now. This is the most recent use of the word, as other bands have started to use it in their own songs and merch too. The term takes on a broader meaning about community in the hardcore scene. It goes beyond Bloomington city lines to Indianapolis, or even other cities in the Midwest as a whole. Miles is in his 30s now. He's been in Bloomington since college. He believes in the idea of that location can influence art.
2: When we think of like the major cultural hubs of America, we think of New York or LA. But I think that sometimes when you live out there, your ideas are, you become too influenced by other people. And I think when like music from the Midwest or Bloomington or Indiana or other less populated areas, it's at its best when it is distinct and idiosyncratic, because like the pace of life and the weather in the streets probably should influence you in some way. I also think another thing I think about myself is like, people say if you can make it in New York, you can make it anywhere. But really, I believe New York's probably the easiest place to make it. And if you can make it from the middle of nowhere, then you can make it anywhere. Like with what I do, like there is something that I find it interesting to like have motion when I live in the middle, seemingly in the middle of nowhere. It's not the middle of nowhere, but yeah. It might seem like it.
1: Miles realized there's a certain charm about towns like Bloomington around the Midwest, creating art here.
2: When I am explaining to someone that I live in Bloomington, you know, sometimes I feel compelled to justify it, but other times it's like, I like it here, and like, you don't get it, and like, you don't have to get it. Like, not everyone should get it. This idea of the Gulch, by nature, it's kind of constrained. But true creativity comes from constraints. Like if you have a blank sheet of paper, like you don't know what you're gonna make, but like if somebody already doodled a line on it and you have and your task is to like build from that doodle, you might come up with ideas that you wouldn't have

it can feel like there's nothing to do in the Gulch. But that's exactly what's given people like Miles, Alex, and Chance an opportunity to figure themselves out creatively and make the most with what they do have. An opportunity to make the music, the poems, the podcasts that they want to make. An opportunity to build community from the ground up and learn what it means to make art in this part of the country. For these guys, at least, the Midwest can be all right. But I'm

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1: It was either during the apartment hunt or maybe soon after I moved to Portland when I started to hear about bedbugs in Maine. I didn't really know that they'd become a problem outside of stories from friends in New York City.

0: But now they seem to be all over the news all across the country.
1: Bed bug infestations.
2: Bed bugs discovered in...
1: Bed bug epidemic is now...
3: Bryan Health District is dealing with a major bed bug.
1: Covered with bed bugs all over his...
4: And experts say they're getting worse in our area.
0: So I was curious, and I wanted to do some research. So the first step was to talk to an expert. Joe Staples is a professor of environmental science at the University of Southern Maine.
5: Bed bugs. Simix... Lectularius.
0: Guy knows a lot about insects.
5: My research interests include insect physiology and insect chemical ecology. They emerge in the dark. It's kind of it's a rough world for a bed bug because they can get squished or something like that if you roll over on them. So they come out and they're mostly sort of smelling their way around. So they're looking for carbon dioxide. They're in a sense feeling for heat, looking for their host.
0: When they find you, they insert their tube-like mouth and...
6: It's a very traumatic thing for people, and it's a very emotional thing to the idea of this. It's getting into your bed and feeding on you. It's intimate.
0: That's Mike Peasley. I met up with him at the executive offices of Modern Pest Services in Brunswick, Maine. I wanted to know how a regional company is fighting the infestation.
6: Bed bugs were very common in the 20s, 30s, 40s, with the development of a lot of synthetic pesticides after World War II. There was a dramatic reduction in them. They were never completely eradicated. They were still here.
0: But a lot of those pesticides that we used in the 50s and 60s have been outlawed. DDT was pretty effective, but it didn't really turn out to be the best thing for the environment. And after enough time went by, the bedbugs kind of found their opportunity to strike back.
6: We do some traditional, in fact, we do quite a bit of traditional pesticide application for the control of bedbugs. We also are doing thermal remediation, which is the use of heat to control bedbugs.
0: Modern Pest told me that I could tag along on a big heat treatment job in Portland, in a building just a few blocks away from my house. I didn't have any problems finding it. There was more furniture on the curb than what was probably inside. Chris Matheson is the guy on the job.
7: These are heating units that we place inside the house to get the internal temperature of the home up to a kill temp, which is generally around 120 plus degrees. That way we can efficiently get rid of any of the problems that they're having.
0: And after the heaters got up to temperature, we went in.
8: So they're going to be crawling all over the walls?
7: They might be. It all depends on how bad the infestation is. The key to all this, though, we want to make sure that we close all the doors behind us, try to keep the heat in.
0: I was joking about the bugs on the walls, but Chris wasn't. The heat fries them after it draws them out of their hiding places. Joe the scientist put it rather nicely.
5: They haven't evolved to exist in that sort of temperature. So it's kind of like cooking meat, if you think about it.
0: The inside of the house looked like something out of a sci-fi. There's this silvery insulation that's hung over the doorways to keep heat trapped in certain rooms. And the only furniture left inside was a couch that I wouldn't dare sit on, and a bare kitchen table. And it was loud, and it smelled awful.
8: Yep. Heat just brings out all like, the terrible smells.
7: All the terrible smells, especially if they have cats. You know, you have cat boxes, things like that.
0: After ducking under some insulation to one of the bedrooms, Chris looks for any bed bugs. He told me earlier that the adults look like apple seeds.
7: Yep, there's one right there.
8: Oh, wow. Is that a nymph?
7: Yeah, that's a nymph with probably first stage of feeding. You can see how it's got a little bit of blood in it, but it's still pretty clear and opaque for the most part. And you can see all the different blood stains all over. But you can also notice that he's already dead.
8: You ever get nervous doing any of this? Or?
7: Constantly.
8: Constantly nervous.
7: Constantly nervous, yeah. I'm nervous I'm going to bring them home. My wife probably won't be too happy.
0: No kidding. The apple seeds are crawling all over the place.
7: You know, I've done from Boston up to Maine, New Hampshire, all the states. I went into a house once where a gentleman had them crawling on him, his oxygen tank, his bed, all through his clothing, everything. So you never know where you're going to find them. You know, you'll find them in million-dollar houses. You'll find them in five-star hotels. You know, it doesn't matter. They'll be anywhere. All right, we're good in here. just to make sure there's nothing on your legs.
0: Outside, after Chris and I inspected our clothes for any hitchhikers, I couldn't stop thinking that I'd be the next target of infestation. And it doesn't help that the experts say that they won't be going away anytime soon.
5: They're part of our modern fauna, you know, the things that are living with us in modern society. And they'll probably always find a way. Remember, they're insects. They reproduce lots and lots of offspring. And bedbugs are here, and they've been here and will continue to be here for a long time.
0: So in the meantime, be on the lookout. Check your suitcases and hotel beds when you travel. Keep the sheets clean at home. Put up a fight. Don't let the bedbugs bite. For Salt Radio, I'm Lucas Willard.
2: This is lightning. Well, the sound lightning makes in outer space. When lightning strikes down here, it releases all these radio waves out into the cosmos. They're called Earth Whistlers. People first heard Earth Whistlers back in the 19th century. They interfered with telephone lines and would creep into phone conversations. They were like little phone ghosts. Today, we know Earth Whistlers are made by the interaction of lightning with the planet's magnetic field. And since there are millions of lightning strikes a day, there's nearly a constant chorus around Earth.

0: The World According to Sound is made by Chris Hoff and Sam Harnett. 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
1: I'm James Stewart, and this is Timeline from VPR Classical, an exploration into the development of Western music. A written language is a means of writing down thoughts in a way that someone else can read and understand. We take for granted this ability to understand the thoughts of another person without even having to speak to them. Music is also a language, and is also expressed through writing. Let's explore the birth of modern musical notation and the history of this elegant practice. In order to do that, though, you will have to use your imagination. Imagine yourself in the halls of St. Stephen's Cathedral, the predecessor to Notre Dame in Paris around the 9th or 10th century. You are surrounded by the music of the priests as they sing a style of song we call plain song or chant. You might know it as Gregorian chant, named for Pope St. Gregory the Great. These chants were monophonic, meaning just a single melodic line sung in unison. There were strict rules about which notes could be sung and which couldn't, and also rules regarding the rhythms the singers were allowed to use. This makes sense when you consider that these chants were sung in great halls reverberating off of stone walls. These plain song chants were extremely successful and spread from one cathedral and congregation to the next. It left the church and composers of these chants with an interesting problem. How do you teach someone who is miles and miles away in a different country a song that they've never heard? The answer to that question was the beginning of modern musical notation. This practice first began with symbols called neumes, little squiggles, pen strokes, if you will, over the sung text that helped the singer remember the contour or the shape of the melody. Go up here and go down there. Later, these neumes evolved into notes written on four-line staves. For the first time, a melody could be written down and read by someone else who had never heard it. Music, like language, now had a way to be written down, preserved, and shared. But unlike language, this notation offered a universal way of representing sound in time that could cross barriers and be adopted by almost every culture on the planet. You can learn more about this and many other topics by visiting our website, vpr.net/classical.
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3: It's 2 a.m., pouring rain, and the downstairs floor of the bus is covered in water. Highway overhead silently jammed past, and the air conditioner has been on all night. Lightning over rural Argentina. It's a 41-hour bus ride from Buenos Aires to São Paulo. And the bus pulls up to a rest stop with a full buffet. Our time is no longer measured in hours, but distance, and it feels like our last meal was a continent behind. As for the buffet, I stick with coffee. Until we stop at another rest stop in another country with another buffet, and there I get a plate of rest stop buffet food. There is a dog in the immigration office. We pass around wine and Fernet on the bus, and I drift off to sleep. I dream I'm on a different bus in a different place, then a dream I'm back on this one, the water still sloshing around on the floor, my leg drops off the seat, and I wake up. Then I'm there, northbound, careening up the highway, just 15 hours to go. Thank you.
4: ella puso su grata tibieza en mis noches de triste bohemia.
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0: From NPR News in Washington, D.C., this is Weekend Edition. I'm Aisha Roscoe. Good morning. The Republican National Committee is holding a midterm convention this week. What's behind this unusual move? And how public disdain for data centers is affecting the Pennsylvania governor's race. Plus, a new novel about two young girls who must contend with grief and a deadly storm.
1: My hope is that readers will see themselves and also will know that, you know, you can survive, that you can have agency in your situation and move forward and hope for better days.
0: It's Sunday, September 6th. News is next.
2: Live from NPR News in Washington, I'm Windsor Johnston. Iran and the U.S. are intensifying attacks in the Strait of Hormuz. Tehran says it's fired at six vessels in and around the waterway, while the U.S. on Saturday targeted Iranian vessels. NPR's Jana Raff reports from Beirut.
3: Iran said Sunday it targeted a U.S. submarine trying to enter the Strait of Hormuz, where the U.S. has imposed a naval blockade. There was no immediate confirmation from the U.S. military. Iran did not mention casualties. It was the latest in what Iran said were its attacks on three oil tankers in the strait and U.S. military vessels in the area, including an aircraft carrier and a destroyer. U.S. Central Command said Saturday it struck three Iranian vessels after Iran launched ballistic missiles at two U.S. Navy ships. Iran's Islamic Revolutionary Guard Corps said that any vessel trying to transit without authorization would be targeted. Jane Araff, NPR News, Beirut.
2: After holding talks in Moscow, President Trump's envoys, Jared Kushner and Steve Witkoff, arrived in Kyiv today. They're there to offer a proposal aimed at ending Russia's war in Ukraine. NPR's Joanna Kikissis reports their meeting with Ukrainian President Volodymyr Zelensky, who has long pushed for their visit.
4: Kushner is Trump's son-in-law, and Witkoff is the president's longtime friend. They spent more than 3 hours in discussions with Russian President Vladimir Putin and officials in the Kremlin. Kushner and Witkoff have visited Moscow at least 8 times in the last couple of years. This is their first visit to Kyiv since Russia's 2022 invasion. Peace talks have been frozen since February when the U.S. and Israel attacked Iran. Joanna Kikissis, NPR News. Kyiv.
2: Hurricane Lowell is starting to turn north toward Hawaii, putting the western islands on alert. The Category 3 storm has sustained winds of about 125 miles per hour. Governor Josh Green has declared a state of emergency and says crews and equipment are being moved into place.
5: It's about a 20% chance of significant impact, so we're pre-positioning a lot of equipment, a lot of personnel. Sent six high water vehicles extra over there, lots of extra National Guard.
2: Forecasters say the storm could bring damaging winds, flooding rain, and dangerously high surf beginning late tonight. Canada is set to impose $20 billion in retaliatory tariffs on U.S. goods on Tuesday. The move is in response to tariffs ordered by President Trump last month. Duties on steel and aluminum will rise by 50%, while paper products will face a 25% tariff. Canadian Prime Minister Mark Carney says trade talks could resume if Washington is willing to negotiate seriously. This is NPR News.
6: I'm Ethan Elkind, and you're listening to Climate Break, Climate Solutions in a Hurry. Today's proposal? Grazing livestock under solar farms to increase soil health, cut emissions from maintenance, and protect local communities. We spoke to Stacy Peterson, Executive Director of the American Solar Grazing Association.
7: The main climate benefit of solar grazing is the impacts to the soil health. It is increasing soil carbon, and because of all of this and the increased water retention, it's having a huge impact.
6: Solar grazing is a form of agrivoltaics, a practice that combines solar panels and agriculture on the same land. Beyond boosting soil carbon storage, Peterson says swapping out mowers for sheep can also cut fossil fuel emissions.
7: You're decreasing it incredibly. I mean, sheep are not using any kind of diesel, right? The only diesel you'd be using would be to get them to the site. And a lot of these sheep live their whole lives there.
6: Peterson explains how sheep can also reduce wildfire risks.
7: Plants grow up and around the solar panels, and that can cause fire risks, especially in some place like California. So solar grazing pairs perfectly for this. Sheep really like to climb under and around the panels. They want to be in the shade, so they like to eat the forage exactly where it's needed.
6: For agricultural communities dealing with a changing climate, Peterson says solar grazing can build economic resilience.
7: We're actually keeping those lands in agricultural production. With these solar sites, you're not only having access to these lands, you're being paid by a contract as the vegetation management company for this. So that's improving the farm viability for the grazer and for his community.
6: To learn more about solar grazing, visit climatebreak.org.
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2: It's Jay Boogie. 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
3: I'm Windsor Johnston with these headlines. Talks aimed at ending the war in Ukraine are shifting to Kyiv today. U.S. envoys Steve Witkoff and Jared Kushner have arrived in the capital and are meeting with President Volodymyr Zelensky. Witkoff and Kushner met with Russian President Vladimir Putin in Moscow yesterday, but no breakthrough was announced. U.S. and Iranian forces have exchanged fire near the Strait of Hormuz. CENTCOM says U.S. forces destroyed three Iranian vessels after Iran fired ballistic missiles toward two Navy ships. No Americans were injured. Puerto Rican music star Bad Bunny won his first primetime Emmy for his Super Bowl performance. The program won 7 Emmys, a record for a halftime show. I'm Windsor Johnston, NPR News in Washington.

That's Crescent Meadow, recorded by Bernie Krause and Jack Hines. 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
5: I'm Windsor Johnston with these headlines. U.S. envoys Steve Witkoff and Jared Kushner are in Kyiv today, meeting with President Volodymyr Zelensky. The talks are aimed at reaching an agreement to end the war in Ukraine. The two met with Russian President Vladimir Putin in Moscow yesterday, but no breakthrough was announced. U.S.-Iran tensions are rising near the Strait of Hormuz. CENTCOM says Iran fired ballistic missiles toward two Navy ships, and U.S. forces struck three Iranian vessels in response. Voters in Germany are casting ballots in a regional election today that could produce the country's first far-right state governor since World War II. The anti-immigration alternative for Germany's party is leading the latest polls by about 20 points. I'm Windsor Johnston, NPR News in Washington.

0: From PRX and the Jennifer and Ted Stanley Studios at the University of Massachusetts Boston, this is an encore edition of Living on Earth. I'm Jenny Doering.
1: And I'm Steve Kerwood. Great Britain was the birthplace of the Industrial Revolution back in the 18th century, and into the 20th century it burned some 30 gigatons of coal as it built a massive empire. Coal is no longer king. But Britain is still deep in fossil fuels, extracting oil and gas from the North Sea as the third largest oil and gas producer in Europe, even with a commitment to have a net zero economy by 2050. A small group of climate activists is helping the UK meet that target by winning a major court decision that's blocking any new UK oil and gas projects that don't assess climate impacts. Sarah Finch of Surrey, near London, led a group of local activists in a fight against proposed oil and gas drilling in the region known as the Weald. The Weald Action Group eventually appealed all the way to the UK Supreme Court to win a major victory based on climate concerns. On the line is Sarah Finch, and she's winner of the 2026 Goldman Environmental Prize for Europe. Congratulations.
2: Oh, thank you for inviting me.
1: Today you live in Surrey, England, near Weald. What makes this area so special to you and your neighbours there and the local action group?
2: Okay, well, so the Weald is it covers three counties in southeast England. It's close to London, so it's a very developed, densely populated area, but it's also very wooded. It's the most wooded county in England. There's lots of small villages, small towns, isolated farms with woodland all around. But as well as being kind of rural and beautiful, we're also sitting on top of a huge oil field there. So there's sort of tensions between the rural way of life and the desire to industrialize it.
1: I imagine that oil field underneath you there is related to what's out in the North Sea, huh?
2: It's a particular kind of tight geology that we have. So it's not easy to extract the oil from the Weald by conventional means. It requires kind of fracking type technologies. So it's very small scale compared with the North Sea. So I think 98% of British oil comes out of the sea. It's only 2% comes from these small onshore sites dotted around the countryside. So it's not really very significant in terms of energy security, but it is significant in terms of the damage that it potentially can do.
1: Yeah, I don't imagine that one would want a fracking well right in your neighborhood, huh?
2: No, nobody does. So it's in the 2010s when these new technologies sort of became available coming from America that there was a rash of applications for fracking type operations across the Weald. And so in all of the towns and villages where there was a prospect, the locals got organized to resist it. And then we came together, and that's when we formed the Weald Action Group.
1: So, Sarah, in 2010, in fact, you see a newspaper notice about a company planning to explore for oil, what, just 6 miles from your home there?
2: That's
1: in
2: right.
1: Surrey? There had been some gas drilling nearby before that. What made this project so alarming in your mind?
2: So I was actually shocked. When I saw that notice, I couldn't believe it. I thought, like, what? Oil wells in Surrey? It just seemed really strange. But then looking into it, I did find out there were similar applications all around the area.
1: Now, UK Oil and Gas has touted a vision to transform your region into a new Texas. What does that vision look like to you?
2: Well, yeah, they published this brochure setting out the many billions of barrels of oil that were in the area and the fact that it would need several thousand wells all closely packed together to exploit it all. So they were painting a vision of a very industrialized operation. It would have meant very large numbers of tankers on our narrow kind of winding country roads, potentially huge local air pollution, water pollution, noise at night, light at night. It would be 24-hour drilling. So the prospect was alarming. And over and above all that, all of those local impacts, of course, there's the climate issue that we know now that it's the burning of fossil fuels like oil, gas and coal that have led to the rising temperatures that we're experiencing that are causing, you know, extreme weather, so many dangers and threats to us. So over and above all of the local industrialization issues was the knowledge that we just don't need to be drilling for new oil at this time. We're in a climate emergency. You know, this is not a time to be opening up new sources of oil anywhere, not in the Weald, but not anywhere else either.
1: So in the fight to stop oil and gas exploration in the Weald, your group lost a number of court decisions along the way. What kept you going?
2: Yeah, so I have to say we did have some successes in the wheel as well. There were a number of sites that we did manage to get turned down or the operators withdrew their applications. But this one site nearest to my home, Horse Hill, they applied for successive planning permissions. So they got two permissions approved for exploratory drilling. And then in 2019, they got permission for 20 years of production. So they already had two wells by that stage, and then they applied for four more wells and 20 years of production. And at that point, when that was approved, we just thought, no, we can't accept that this decision was right. And we went to court. And yeah, it was a long battle. We got our application to have the decision refused twice, but we persisted. And then we had a court case and lost it. We went to the Court of Appeal, lost again. But we were powered all the time by just the conviction that we were right. That the particular argument we were making was that when Surrey County Council approved this plan, they didn't look at the climate impact of burning the oil that was to be produced. They looked at the small amount of greenhouse gas emissions that would be produced on the site itself, but not when the oil was taken off elsewhere, refined and burnt. And we argued that under our environmental impact assessment law, they needed to have looked at those emissions. And it was just the conviction that we were right, and then also that it didn't just apply to this one site, but this was a bigger problem of other oil and gas and coal operations that had been approved across the country. So including a new coal mine that had been permitted. You know, it would have been the UK's first new deep coal mine in 30 years, but it had been approved without any assessment of the climate impact of burning the coal. Similarly, two large oil fields in the North Sea approved without any consideration of their climate impact. And so we knew that this case we were fighting over one relatively small site in Surrey actually would affect the whole of the UK oil and gas and coal sector.
1: So this is interesting that you were looking really at the whole nation. What was different about the local judges that said, no, we don't have to worry about this? And then the highest court says, oh, wait, we do. What made the difference, do you think?
2: As we climbed higher up the court system, the judges were looking at it in a different way. So the first judge in the High Court treated it very much as a planning matter and sort of looked at planning law, which planning policy at that time we felt was out of date and out of step with climate policy. But when we got to the Supreme Court judges, they were just looking at it as a very simple matter of, you know, the common sense reasoning, they understanding the scale of the climate emergency and looking at the wording of the law that the decision makers have to look at the full, all of the expected direct and indirect impacts of their development. And it all really came down to whether or not these greenhouse gas emissions from burning oil are an indirect effect of producing it, which we always argued that they were. And I think the Supreme Court judges took a very common sense approach to that decision. And we felt so vindicated when we won in the Supreme Court. We just thought, yes, this is exactly what we've been saying for 5 years, and now the highest judges in the land agree with us.
1: So let me see if I have this right. The decision you got, which, by the way, the first named party in the decision is the Finch, so you're named, I guess, in British law going forward from today. What exactly is the national implication of this decision? Does this mean that can't drill for oil anymore in the North Sea? Can't extract coal from Newcastle or any place else?
2: No, it doesn't mean that, because it's a procedural matter rather than a decision-making one. So it means that when plans are being considered to drill for oil or gas or coal, before the decision can be made, there has to be a full assessment of the climate impact of the use of the end product, not just of the production process itself. So that's a big change. And so after we won that case, immediately, sort of like knocking over dominoes, a number of other big sites were found unlawful. So the coal mine that I mentioned, the Rosebank oil field, which is the biggest undeveloped oil field in the North Sea, and several other projects as a result were then found unlawful and sent back to the drawing board. And the government realised it had to rewrite the guidance for developers to tell them exactly what they had to do to comply with this, yeah, the Finch ruling, as it's called. And just to be clear, it's not a new law. The Supreme Court didn't create a new law. They just clarified what the existing law said that hadn't been being followed properly.
1: So just to make it clear, what the UK Supreme Court ruled is that the downstream impact of burning coal and oil and gas must be considered in the process of any sort of approval.
2: Yeah, exactly.
1: And that makes it pretty tough if you look at the downstream effect of burning fossil fuels and what's going on with the climate emergency. I mean, how does a company get around the climate emergency?
2: Well, we have yet to see if they will. But the arguments they've been making are that if you look at the climate impacts of any one development in isolation, then of course it is a drop in the ocean of all of the emissions that are being produced around the world all the time. So they try to argue that it's insignificant because it's small in comparison with total emissions. But the government, in its new guidance to developers, has said they can't do that. They have to look at it in conjunction with all other existing and planned projects. Another argument that the industry uses is that, well, if you open a new oil field here, another one's going to close down. But that's not the way it happens. So they're not allowed to pretend that there's a ways of mitigating a new oil field. If they want to say that the emissions will be captured by carbon capture and storage, as some do, they are now required to actually say where and when this will happen, where precisely that infrastructure is to capture those emissions, which in reality doesn't actually exist at scale anywhere in the world now. I'm optimistic that this ruling has made it effectively impossible for anyone to approve new oil and gas in the UK. But we have to wait and see. And there are arguments being made by pro-fossil fuel forces. And it has become something of a culture war, with politicians on the right of the divide being very pro-new UK oil and gas and others against. So yeah, although it seems to many of us a matter of kind of logic and morality that you don't produce more oil and gas in a climate emergency, there's always politics getting in the way that we have to deal with too.
1: Tell me, what's the most important lesson that local communities can learn about trying to stop fossil fuel exploration that threatens their quality of life, that threatens the planet?
2: Well, I think our story is just very encouraging in that basically we were a small group of concerned, ordinary people. And we spent years fighting those oil fields in the Weald through various means, through protest and other means. And then eventually we won through a legal challenge. We're just ordinary people and we managed to achieve a huge change, even against something as big as climate change. So change is possible. And I think what I've seen along the way is we have far more allies than I realized. The oil and gas industry is very powerful, you know, it has friends in high places, but it's not invincible.
1: Sarah Finch is an environmental activist and writer from Surrey, England, part of the Weald Action Group. And she's the 2026 Goldman Environmental Prize winner for Europe. Sarah, thanks so much for talking with us.
2: Thank you.
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0: It's Living on Earth. I'm Steve Kerwood.
1: And I'm Jenny Doring. Efforts to bring back bison, those huge grazers that once roamed the prairies in vast herds, are helping to revive indigenous culture on lands across the U.S. West. And this revival is taking place right in the city of Denver, which bought a handful of bison more than a century ago to display as a Wild West novelty for tourists. Now the herd has a new role, helping Denver's indigenous residents connect with their heritage. Colorado Public Radio's Sam Brash reports.
2: Who are the wolves, my sis?
3: It's a cool, clear morning when Lewis Tallbull welcomes the crowd to Daniels Park, an area on a ridge south of Denver overlooking the city skyline.
2: Say good morning to each and every one of you. It's good to see you.
3: Tallbull is a member of the Cheyenne and Arapaho tribes. He wears a flowing black shirt and moccasins. A fenced area nearby holds half of the city's roughly 70 bison, known as buffalo in native communities. For the last 7 years, the city has allowed the Tallbull Memorial Council, a group founded by Lewis's grandfather, to slaughter one of those bison each fall.
2: A young warrior is going to lose his life today. But in that way, he's going to provide life.
3: After a ceremony, Tallbull leads a crowd to the edge of the fence. He takes a handful of men through a gate towards a corral holding a 600-pound bull. We watch one of them steady a rifle, and then the bison collapses to the ground. These kinds of ritual harvests are common on reservations. Many tribes keep bison to help restore the species, a species white settlers nearly exterminated because it sustained indigenous people. Modern herds again provide a reliable food source. During the recent government shutdown, for example, some tribal governments slaughtered bison to make up for the loss of federal food benefits.
4: Us Indians who were forced to live in the city, we don't have anything like that.
3: Even though census data, it shows nearly 3/4 of American Indians live in urban areas.
4: That's what we're doing, is we're bringing these traditional ways and these bison harvests that only happen on reservations to the inner city urban communities.
3: It's a mission few cities can help with. Ryan Fillion manages the Daniel Spark herd as a ranger with Denver Mountain Parks. He watches from a distance as elders pay their respect to the bison and a dance group begins to perform.
5: This is by far the biggest event that we've had down here, and every year it seems to be getting bigger and bigger.
3: Originally kept as zoo animals, Denver moved its bison to mountain parks in the early 20th century. The grazing space is limited though, so the city historically held an annual bison sale,
5: where we would auction off our calves every single year, and you could have come out and bought a baby bison.
3: The city began to shift its management strategies by donating a bison per year to the Tallbull Memorial Council. 3 years later, it ended the auctions altogether, opting to instead donate excess animals to tribal nations and continue holding these harvest events. Native organizers want to make this event as traditional as possible, but right now, it still involves some modern equipment. A front loader arrives to carry the buffalo to a butchering area. Once it's laid on a tarp, another circle forms to watch participants take it apart.
6: Yeah, you guys can move in closer if you want.
3: The process will take 6 to 8 hours, yielding enough meat for more than 150 people, plus a skull for ceremonies and nutritional supplements made from ground organs. It's an experience 9-year-old Malcolm Sanchez doesn't want to miss.
7: I think I might get in on that, on cutting that bison.
8: So you think you can do it?
7: I've cut things before.
3: And he's not grossed out by the gory scene in front of us. He's pumped for the meat.
7: My mom makes this soup thing where she puts in bison, onions, and then she lets that cook inside of a slow cooker, and it's so good.
3: Sanchez says those meals make him proud to be native, even though his family isn't linked to a single tribe.
7: The only tribe I know of that I'm part of is the Puebloan tribe. I don't know the rest of them because my family is a big mix.
3: That's common in Denver, a city known as a crossroads for different native people. Tallbull is grateful the city has recognized its bison can help strengthen that community.
4: Re-establishing our identity as Indian people, 1% each day is good enough. So this right here is a huge step for us. And I think there's only more to come.
3: He hopes to someday organize multiple harvests every year. That way, he says, more residents can affirm their native ties, and Denver's bison can recall their own heritage. Not as curious emblems of the Old West, but as food and cultural sustenance for Native people.
1: That story by Sam Brash comes to us from Colorado Public Radio.

0: In parts of the Chihuahuan Desert in New Mexico, the landscape can sometimes appear entirely still. Or at least until a red-spotted toad hops into view, as Living on Earth's explorer and residence Mark Seth Lender tells it.
1: The arroyo cuts through and through into the red earth, winding and turning till it finds the living stone, chert, blue-gray, flinty and pockmarked, and very old. Sometimes the water in the arroyo runs fast, carves fast, sometimes smooth and slow. And at the lowest point, the polished sluice that results as the stream pours over the stone from drop pool to drop pool. It is quiet at the bottom between the narrow walls. Even the stream, swift though shallow, can hardly be heard. Nothing moves, no desert birds, nothing earthbound, nothing at all, until the red-spotted toad appears. Toad could be him, could be her. The one consistent discriminating feature is the throat. Dark patch male, no patch female. Except toad is muddy, and I can't tell. He, she hops laboriously across the incline of chert, reaching the steep slabs of light-colored sandstone, rests, climbs, rests, and carries on. Toads live on dry land, even here in the Chihuahuan Desert, where it is very, very dry. A mud-drenched toad is therefore odd, though not as odd as what lies in the stream. In line with the current, several hundred small black worms are attached to the sluice. Wetted, the chert beneath them looks wide, the worms stand out. Unmistakable that they are alive and not some feature of the stone. Muddy toads, worms in water. Strange. That night, reviewing my photographs, I realized the worms are not jet black, but alternating dark and transparent segments, and that the tail end has feet, two small pink feet. At the other end, the beginning of eyes, the place where gills will sprout, and behind the incipient gills, a translucent pouch that will become the body. Worms do not have feet, eyes, gills. The apparent absence of frogs and the presence of a red-spotted toad argues for the brief aquatic stage of a toad. And the worms that are not worms are becoming tadpoles. He, she is her, not him. They were her eggs and will be her progeny. Red-spotted toads will live on.
0: That's Living on Earth explorer in residence Mark Seth Lender. For photos of that mama red-spotted toad, hop on over to our website, loe.org.
2: Deserts that might appear barren at first teem with those toads and many other sights and sounds. There are coyotes, wind in the cottonwood trees, a never-ending night sky, and once in a while, water comes and goes with a ferocity. The Utah desert, with its raw beauty, has long been a muse for writer Terry Tempest Williams, who lives in Castle Valley. Her environmental classic, Refuge, An Unnatural History of Family and Place, interwove a story of environmental crisis with her mother's battle with cancer.
0: In her 2026 book, The Glorians, Visitations from the Holy Ordinary, Terry explores miraculous moments of grace that call for our attention, even in spaces that may at first seem unremarkable. She told us her book came to her in a dream in 2020 during the pandemic. And Terry Tempest Williams joined us for an online Living on Earth Book Club event. We asked her to start off by reading from a passage near the beginning of her book, one of her first encounters with a glorian.
3: In late spring, fierce winds converge in our valley in the Red Rock Desert, a reliable occurrence that has shaped this erosional landscape. The winds are particularly strong one morning in May. I'm outside admiring the coyote willow draped in magenta flowers each one resembling a snapdragon blossom, only larger, the length of my index finger. Suddenly, in a swoop of wind, our stone patio is strewn with flowers. They are too lovely to let lie, so I decide to gather them and bring them inside. I get a basket from the kitchen. When I return to the patio, the wind has blown most of them away. I bend down to pick one up, only to see it move. Not only does it move, it has legs. I realize the blossom is being transported by an ant. This wee little being appears as a small black boat with a large pink sail above its six-legged body. I follow it. For close to half an hour, I walk behind the ant as it carries a petal clutched in its mandibles and moves across the patio at a quick and steady pace. It continues down the stone path from our porch, then sets off across the red sand where I can see in the distance a thriving ant colony emerging from the desert floor like a raised fist. Each time a breeze comes up, threatening to blow the tiny ant over, a pair of attending ants appear to hold the ant steady, then disappear. Each time the ant is about to cross a perilous path facing cracks between stones, again a pair of ants appear to ferry the ant across the chasm and again disappear. The ant continues on its mission, projecting its strange shadow ahead. As it approaches a wide patch of prickly pear, I think surely this will be its demise, the flower impaled by a spine. And then, miraculously, three ants appear to help lift the blossom above, around, and over the cacti, and once on open ground, vanish. When the ant finally arrives at the ant colony, I watch it slowly climb up the hill with the magnificent blossom intact. The ant reaches its destination, pauses, then lays the flower down at the entrance of its home, where it is instantly met by dozens of workers who, in a frenzy of purpose, cut the flower into tiny pieces, each one carrying a part of the pink blossom down into their chambers, where I imagine they are lining a pathway to the queen. This is a glorian. The ant carrying the coyote blossom across the desert is a glorian. A glorian is an encounter. A glorian is a meeting with Elan Vital. A glorian is a moment of grace.
0: Thank you. I mean, you see why we have Terry with us with this book now, and why we are so lucky to have you with us and be able to read this volume. You know, Terry, the last time we talked to you, we discussed your book, Erosion, and that was our last big event before the pandemic.
3: I remember that.
0: At the Cambridge Public Library. So what's happened in your life since then?
3: You know, it's really bookended by you. I have to say, it's so interesting how life holds itself. What's happened to me? We weathered the pandemic. We now have 1 million citizens that we lost. All of us know someone that passed during this time. I've been teaching at the Harvard Divinity School, and we've been able to bring 20 students to Great Salt Lake as it's retreating. And that was so meaningful to see these students from Cambridge literally have 10 days in the wild where they could enter Sun Tunnels by Nancy Holt, that land art, or walk through Robert Smithson's Spiral Jetty, but most importantly, enter the waters and feel the power of Great Salt Lake as our sacred mother, which our brothers and sisters in the Ute Nation have admonished us to call her that. We've also been through a lot together. We have a president that is beyond politics. And I think what we've seen is that alongside extraordinary cruelty, we have seen extraordinary compassion. And I feel that at this moment of uncertainty, where there's so much beauty that remains, this is a place where we can stand steady.
0: Thank you. This is not an easy place, though, to stand steady, is it?
3: No, it isn't. And change is all around us. Again, I think living in an erosional landscape where we are shaped by wind, water, and time, there's no expectation that things aren't going to change. And that might make it a little bit easier.
2: Well, Terry, I wonder if one of the ways that you ground yourself in this time of uncertainty and change, you write about these night walks that you take in the desert, and you have this wonderful passage on page 31. You write, "Deserts are nocturnal landscapes alive with creatures aligned with darkness. I move among them." What is it about this walking at night practice that really captivates you?
3: You know, it really was out of necessity because during the pandemic, in the summer, it was so hot. I think we had 52 days of blistering heat, over 100. It got as high as 116. And you can't walk in the day when it's that hot. And so I thought, I can walk at night. And what I learned is that our eyes adapt to darkness. And especially in the light of full moon, the red rocks become blue. You see the eye shine of deer. If you're lucky enough, you see the eye shine of coyote, red, and the eye shine of a jackrabbit that is red, like flames. And you become so familiar with the changing sky, depending on the time of night that you go, that you begin to feel very comfortable orienting around a rotating sky. Even the Milky Way rotates. And I had never experienced before, and I think it was about my eyes adjusting to the dark, how the Milky Way becomes dimensional. It wasn't just a smudge of stars, but actually you could almost pull it out into a third, fourth dimension. It was very wild. And I had a partner, Bianca, who, she was 30 at the time, I was in my early 60s, and she was in Vermont, I was in Utah, and we ended up doing night walks together and writing letters to one another, audio letters. And I could hardly wait till the next morning to find out what my companion, my night walk companion, saw. Where I was seeing deer, she was seeing cows. Where I was seeing the Milky Way, she was imagining it. So I think we found our people, whether they were the pods within us in proximity or our night walking companions.
2: It's a lovely idea, the audio letters.
3: Yes, and I felt like I knew her so well that when we did a moon cycle from full moon to full moon, and when it was over, I think both of us grieved that intimacy of not only walking at night knowing the other was walking too, but recording the letters and then receiving them. And I have to say, I can only speak for myself, but there were times where I think I lost my mind. At one point, I pulled up a chair to a sacred datura. It's called a moonflower in some places. And you watch that flower unfurl, and every so often it'll just go poof and go a little further, and then it'll keep turning and it'll go poof. If your nose happens to be where that poof is, you receive this powerful aroma. And I didn't realize how hallucinatory it was. And
2: whoa.
3: I hope I never hear the letter that I sent to Bianca, where I think that I was absolutely under the spell of sacred datura.

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2: It's Living on Earth. I'm Steve Kerwood.
3: And I'm Jenny Doring. Let's get back to our conversation with author Terry Tempest Williams, writer in residence at Harvard Divinity School, whose 2026 book is The Glorians, Visitations from the Holy Ordinary.
2: One of the things that, as you were mentioning, that walking outside at night, you're so lucky and careful both where you live because you have a truly dark sky out there in the desert. You mentioned that your friend in Vermont was sort of imagining the Milky Way, but when you're out there, I mean, I spent a little time out there, like near Capitol Reef and such. You have a really dark sky. It's so beautiful, huh?
4: We qualify as one of the 52 dark sky communities around the world. And that is a commitment. And we have a community that is very diverse in terms of ideologies. This is the one thing we agree on, a night sky of stars. And we don't have streetlights. We have dirt roads and all of us turn off our lights at night, and it is really a gift. What I didn't realize is that much of the Colorado Plateau, particularly in southeastern Utah, it's one of the largest conglomerates of dark skies in the world. And I think if anyone wants to really experience that, you know, go to natural bridges. You can hardly see your hand in front of you.
2: So speaking of the desert, there's a couple of lines in your book that prompt this question. At one point, you say, it's a choice to live in the outback of rural Utah, where you understand your neighbor who says, if you're not my friend, you're my target. He means it, right? In other words, if you're not sitting at the table, you're on the menu, right? But you live there anyway, because confronting differences and accepting them means you expand with the territory, regardless of the species, regardless of the political persuasion. You can appreciate dark skies, and then you quote Albert Camus. You say the only way to deal with an unfree world is to become so absolutely free that your very existence is an act of rebellion. And then you write, I like living near roosters who mark the morning of sunrise each day. We love it. We live by the clock of crowing. That's our rebellion.
4: I do love living here, and I love my neighbors. And we've lived here now 30 years, and our differences seem less than when we first moved here. And I think that has to do with fire and flood and heat. We need each other. You don't have the luxury of not getting along. Our neighbors, the Williams, devout Mormons, they have a beautiful garden. And when we had those five flash floods in 2024, we relied on each other. I'm not sure what I gave them. I know they brought me beets. I think we were together, and I could watch clouds, and we alerted each other. And also another neighbor, very close, they are devout MAGA supporters. That disappears when you're all in danger of losing your homes. And for a good week, we couldn't get out. The road was a river, and you rely on each other. And every time we see each other, that bond deepens. I remember we had a dinner party for some new neighbors that moved in where our other neighbors left right after these flash floods. And we wanted to welcome them and to let them know who the neighbors are so that, again, we can create those bonds so that they're tight when necessary. It was so moving. We had Mormons around the table. We had Trump supporters around the table. We had government workers. We had a Flint napper. We had radical environmentalists that make me look like Nancy Reagan. Everyone was there. I was nervous. My partner, husband, Brooke, was nervous. And when they came in, I had a basket of stone hearts I had collected through the years. And when each person came in, they took a heart. We sat

0: sat down in the living room and we talked about, for our neighbor's sake, one thing that we loved about Castle Valley. It took an hour. It was a night sky of stars. It was coyotes howling. It was solitude. It was sage. And by the time we got to the table, we were in a state of tenderness. And origin stories began, how we came to this valley, where we came from. And then it was Richard Williams, the patriarch in the Mormon church, who said, I have a question for the table. Where does the water want to go? And suddenly everything shifted. The table was cleared, maps came out, each person brought their expertise. And what evolved in that evening, a very different minded people, was what if we held an event for the community? We have about 250 people that live here, called Walking the Path of Water. And that's what we organized together. And we found where the old creek went. We saw where the flood came and we put posters up. We thought maybe we'll get 12 people. Close to 60 or 70 came. And for 3 hours, we walked that path of water and talked to each other and learned from each other. We had a hydrologist amongst us. We had a geologist amongst us. And it took us 3 hours. It was rigorous. And when we got to the town square, so to speak, we had a potluck and nobody wanted to leave. And these are the kinds of things that I think bring us together and remind us what we share rather than what tears us apart.
1: Mm. That's such a different way of looking at the world too, asking where the water wants to go as opposed to, you know, prescribing where we want it to go.
0: That's right. And so this community is growing together as we face climate change, as we face floods, as we face this 2,500-year mega drought.
2: So you're married to a man with the name Williams. You said the patriarch of the Mormon church in that area is a Williams. Your family, I had the impression, came out to the Great Salt Lake. Your ancestors came out to this area, the Great Salt Lake, which I guess these days a little bit less of it seems to be, less and less of the Great Salt Lake. And talk to us about the bison herd that's now on what's become a peninsula there on the Great Salt Lake. And for that matter, say more about what's important about this lake.
0: Well, Great Salt Lake right now is, I want to say, a puddle by its own standards. And I've lived long enough to have seen it at its highest elevation, when it was the fullest, when it was flooding, at 4211.85. And now it's around 4198, I think, or less. 4188 is the lowest in 2023. It's probably 4189 or 90. I didn't check recently. But there's 1,000 square miles exposed. It's hard to imagine. Great Salt Lake is enormous. It's a remnant of Lake Bonneville. And it's a Pleistocene. It's a remnant of a Pleistocene lake. And we're worried. Those exposed playas now are laced with arsenic and cadmium and all sorts of toxins that as these dust devils whip up, they are going right across the Wasatch Front, Salt Lake City, with 2.5 million people. So we're in an environmental crisis. The bison remain steady on Antelope Island. And I'm smiling because I love them. I think they remind us about survival. I think they remind us about resiliency. I think they remind us about community, how they take care of each other, how they put the young bison in the center if there's danger, how they maneuver their bodies through deep, deep snow and survive. I can tell you a story.
1: Yes.
0: I love this.
2: Please do.
0: When we had the students on Great Salt Lake, that's where we were staying for those days. We had one of the, we called them one of the czars of Great Salt Lake, one of the public servants that was charged with figuring out how do we bring water to Great Salt Lake so that it can literally survive. And we had the deputy czar of Great Salt Lake there. We had our chairs outside around the fire. It was cold. It was morning. There was snow. And this was late March. And one of the students asked the deputy, how do you feel about the Endangered Species Act? Because we were about to petition the Fish and Wildlife Service to protect the Wilson's phalarope. It's a small little shorebird that spins and creates a column of brine shrimp that then it can survive and eat. And he said, the endangered species has never saved a species. And right then, we heard this rumbling, and we felt the ground moving beneath our feet. We all stood up, and there on the horizon were 600 bison stampeding our direction. And even the deputy said, I stand corrected. And the irony was not lost on him. But it's that kind of magic that I think occurs when we are present. And I think when we are present, we know what to do. When we are present, we can say, I stand corrected, because we were met with another presence greater than our own, the Glorians. In this instance, 600 bison on Antelope Island in a retreating Great Salt Lake.
2: Well, how fair is it to say that you find Glorians everywhere, or that we can find them everywhere?
0: I think they are everywhere. If we are present, if we slow down enough to see, if we favor our senses, and if we recognize the yearning that we have for other people, other species, moments of grief, and moments of compassion. The full range, I think, is there for us. This is a book where I didn't hold back, because I think we're in a time where we cannot afford to. This is a book where I took risks that in other books I have not, because I think that's what this moment warrants. You know, I talk about a global prayer that was offered, and I remember calling Jonah Yellowman, who is a medicine person in Monument Valley, Diné, Navajo. And I said, Jonah, do you want to join me? There is this global prayer that's happening. And he said, yes. And it happened at 11 o'clock on a Sunday. As I was walking out where I say my prayers on our porch, I faced south, Round Mountain, which is an igneous volcanic plug. And I had just, I think, for comfort and solidarity with my grandmother, whom I love, who taught me about dreams, I held this amethyst crystal in my hand. As the prayer was internal, you know, it was just that people would stand in prayer around the world at this moment for those in the pandemic and those who had this virus. All of a sudden, my eyes were closed. I felt this fire burning inside Round Mountain. And in my mind's eye, I could see a small flame coming toward me. And would you believe me if I told you it entered my heart? And all of a sudden, my entire body felt like it was on fire. My hands were so hot that I opened my eyes and I opened my hand where my grandmother's handstone, that's what she called it, I could see where that crystal had been burned. Now, that is not a story I would normally tell, except for to those closest to me. That is a story that normally I never would have written. But I trust that now, because I think we are evolving as a species to where we realize these issues that are so confounding and that we are confronting, be it climate, be it ice in our neighborhoods, or be it a pandemic, fire or floods, we do have the capacity to create a new way of being, to create a new way of seeing. And to me, this collective evolution that we are seeing of consciousness is also a Glorian. It is a moment where our focus, our collective focus, can change everything. And I'm not talking about hope. I think there's something deeper than hope. And for me, that is engagement. Again, being present wherever we call home. Then we will know what to do.
1: And this is the call of that spinning bird of Salt Lakes, the Wilson's phalarope.
2: Terry, it's amazing how you always bring us to the nature around us.
1: It's true. Going back to the environmental classic, Refuge, and in this wonderful 2026 book, The Glorians, Visitations from the Holy Ordinary.
2: Terry Tempest Williams, it's been so great to sit with you and celebrate nature in this world. Thank you.
0: Jenny, Steve, I cannot thank you enough. And to your listeners, we are all in this together. And thank you.

0: Hi, my name is Greer McVeigh, and I am from the East Bay, Berkeley originally, and I grew up in an environment where we were all just very politically motivated, active. I had parents who were part of the movement, and being part of KALW reminds me of the need to have a voice, to be actively engaged, and to be a part of the solution. I think supporting KALW and public radio is so important to how we're going to get through the times that we're in, but it's going to take all of us.
1: 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I'm Francis Lamb, and this is The Splendid Table, the show for curious cooks and eaters. We are mid-visit to New York City chef Sunny Lee at her restaurant Sun's, where we're getting a lesson in the delicious Korean side dishes called banchan. Let's get back to it.
2: So you just mentioned these very different things, right? It could be as simple as a little dish of cabbage kimchi, or it could be this potato salad. Are there rules? Like, is there something, like, what makes a banchan, or just something that you serve along the side or something else can be a banchan?
3: I would say there are no, like, specific rules. I would say, you know, there's different categories of banchan. And I guess there's, like, an expectation that you would have something from, like, each of the categories. You have kimchi. You have a namul. So you have, like, a simple marinated green or simply marinated vegetable, whether it's, like, you know, like, sesame oil on, like, seaweed or spinach or kong namul.

0: The biggest economic story in the world right now is China's growing dominance across advanced manufacturing sector after advanced manufacturing sector, from electric vehicles, batteries, to solar panels, to things that aren't even traditional manufacturing, that are software like AI and open models, where they become a world leader. What is happening here is very different than what we call the first China shock, where China became a big exporter, but of things that were not that important to advanced economies, things that mattered maybe for particular communities, mattered for many, many jobs, but weren't the frontier of economic growth. But now it's different. China is very much at the frontier and they're dominating it. And that is going to transform geopolitics. It is going to transform the politics of countries, many say in Europe, where China is pushing them out of manufacturing that has been the absolute cornerstone of their economies. And so I think understanding it is about as essential to understanding economics and geopolitics in the coming era as literally anything is. Brad Setzer is a person who follows this about as closely as anyone on earth. He is a senior fellow at the Council of Foreign Relations. He has served in top trade roles and economic roles in the Biden and Obama administrations. And so I want to hear his perspective on it. He joins me now. Brad Setzer, welcome to the show.
1: Oh, thanks for inviting me.
0: So you've been arguing that the world economy is going through a China shock 2.0. So for people not familiar with this, what was China shock 1.0?
1: 2002. What happens is there's a big jump up in China's exports. And at the time, it's mostly in relatively low-end manufactured goods, furniture, household appliances, clothing. And I think there was a sense in the US that these were not the industries of the future. And I think what the China shock 1.0 academic literature shows is that even though these weren't the industries of the future, they were still employing a meaningful number of Americans, often in the South, often in the Midwest. And the China shock is how that impacted local, not national, local labor markets that had the most overlap with China. And this has sort of a short-run negative effect on parts of the economy. You know, when the local factory closes down, local real estate prices turn down, and the people who sell lunches to the factory workers have fewer people to sell to. So it becomes a generalized downturn in those communities. That was clearly underestimated. And then people have done all sorts of further studies which correlate the areas that have the most exposure to the Chinese export wave to deaths of despair, to political realignments.
0: Voting for Donald Trump. But the basic idea here is that you have a bunch of places in the Midwest and the South primarily that are manufacturing towns, that their factories are outsourced to China or the goods are outcompeted by China. And basically the community goes into sharp decline.
1: Correct.
0: And we never have a very good policy answer.
1: I mean, I think at the time we didn't even try to have a policy answer, but it is actually conceptually difficult to deal with the decline of a small town when it's big industry.
0: Let's live in that debate for a minute. What is the argument about whether or not this rapidly accelerating level of trade with China is good or bad for America?
1: The overarching view at the time was that China's integration into the global economy was more or less inevitable, and that the negotiated terms of entry into the WTO provided a reasonable framework for China's full integration into the global economy, that trade was fundamentally good, that there would be shifts across industries. People would leave their jobs and import competing parts of the economy, but generally move to exporting parts of the economy or into the services sector, and that we had a fairly flexible labor market. And by the way, integration would be a positive force for China's political development. It might lead to some forms of liberalism within China. It might moderate China's global ambitions. Commerce would tame the dragon, so to speak.
0: And the other dimension of the argument, as I've heard it and remember it, is if China wants to make cheap goods for Americans, people like low prices, they like low inflation, like why would we fight this gift? So China shock, the reason we use this term, is that this whole argument got reevaluated. And so which parts of it would you say panned out and which didn't?
1: I think the extent to which China would become a big export market was overestimated. China never was fully open to U.S. exports. I mean, one of the more striking things is that after 2004, so 2 years after China's WTO entry, China's imports as a share of its GDP start to fall. And then it was not expected, in a sense, that China would succeed as much as it did while retaining the core aspects of its different economic system. The sense that China would have to converge, have to become more like us, maybe politically, but certainly economically. You know, the state would wither away, state-owned enterprises would be privatized. 20 years after China joined the WTO, China's economy was, you know, the thinking was it would kind of look like the U.S. or maybe look like Europe. It wouldn't be distinctively Chinese. And that didn't pan out.
0: What is distinctively Chinese about the Chinese economy?
1: One thing that is distinctly Chinese, which is not what you would normally think about in a communist-led society, is that China actually has a rather thin system of social insurance. It doesn't actually collect that much tax. Personal income tax collections are like 1% of China's GDP. It's 8% here. If you're not collecting personal income tax, you're not going to have the resources to be very generous in helping, you know, low-wage work. There's nothing like our earned income tax credit where you get a subsidy, basically, money back from the government if you don't get paid that much. The taxation system relies heavily on taxes on consumption. It's really quite regressive. It hits poor Chinese workers much more heavily. It also does not have a unified national labor market. The so-called hukou system basically means, you know, you're supposed to work where you were born. You can migrate and leave, but when you migrate and leave, you give up certain social rights. You got a financial system that is fundamentally state-controlled, heavily banked. The Wall Street part of the Chinese economy exists, but it's much smaller. The old-fashioned put your money on deposit in a state bank, very much the dominant mode of savings. And then the state banks intermediate, so they can direct credit towards the goals of the party, towards the goals of the government. Sometimes under the direction of the local government, sometimes under the direction of the national government. The commanding heights of the Chinese economy are still primarily in the hands of centrally owned state-owned enterprises. So this is, you know, why it's sometimes difficult to sell to China. You want to sell soybeans. Actually, you have to generally sell to the state oilseeds monopoly. You're not selling to an individual soybean crusher. Selling airplanes to China, you're selling to the big three state airlines who act as a coordinated block. Telecommunications, you're selling to three state-owned companies whose executives are picked by the party, who take direction centrally. And then on top of that, when the government sets a policy direction, you know, say we want to have a semiconductor industry, ambitious provinces will say, well, we should be the province that builds up China's national champion. Here's an ambitious guy, he or girl. Looks like they got a good idea. Here's a whole bunch of money. We're going to subsidize your factory. Maybe we're going to take equity. We're going to make sure you get bank loans. And so a whole bunch of different firms spring up in that sector with support, and they start competing very intensely. So it's, you know, a mix of state-directed and intensely competitive. All this has produced an economy that just saves an incredible share of its national income, over 40% of GDP, uniquely high. And that means the state financial sector is just flush with money. So part of it is that China has the capacity to direct investment through the state. Part of it is just it can finance out of its own savings levels of investment that no other country has matched.
0: All right, so this is all true through China Shock 1.0. Mm-hmm. The view is maybe more of it would change as time went on, but it didn't. Mm-hmm. So what is China Shock 2.0.
1: So I date the start of China Shock 2.0 to the collapse of China's property market in 2021. Now, we all know there was an awful lot going on in 2020, the pandemic. Xi gets concerned that there's too much investment in property, probably rightly so, that there were empty buildings piling up. He introduces a policy, three red lines, which sort of restricts finance for the property sector, and it succeeds too well. And the property market basically tanks. And then in order to offset the economic impact of this fall, Xi more or less gives the banking system guidance to lend, to finance a new wave of manufacturing investment, and particularly manufacturing in more cutting edge sectors. So electric vehicles being the leading example, but in general, it's investment in any sector where China has import dependence. And for Xi, that's a vulnerability. And so he really directs the state's financial sector and, you know, the party to throw money into building out sectors where China has an import dependence. The effect is China moves back to growing on the back of net exports. China's domestic economy is growing 3-4%. So, you know, you're getting 1.5 to 2 percentage points of growth from net exports. That's a lot of statistics, but what it basically means is China is exporting a ton of cars. China is supplying the entire world with batteries. China is now the leading exporter of tunnel boring machines. You know, you name the category of machinery, China's exports are growing. It's no longer just consumer electronics. So China starts getting growth, big part of its growth, from an expanding trade surplus. Imports stop growing. This is, you know, I think one of the key factors around the second China shock. Normally, you would say imports would grow with domestic demand. Chinese imports basically aren't growing. And in key sectors,
0: China's selling ever more to the world.
1: And then Chinese exports
0: not buying more from the world.
1: Exactly. And Chinese exports, particularly in the years right after the pandemic, after the currency's depreciated, start growing at 2 times or 3 times the pace of world trade. So China's imports of autos used to be about 1 million cars a year. It's now under 500,000 cars a year. And over this same period, China's exports of cars have gone from little under 1 million to 10 million in the space of 5 years. Just a stunning shift in a range of industrial sectors, and heavily industrial sectors that compete with Japan and compete with Europe. And so you sort of see bad economic performance in the manufacturing heart of Europe in particular, a little less so in the US.
0: So China Shock 1, it's lower on the value chain of manufactured goods. It's clothes and consumer calculators and all these things that the story that was told was, we don't want these industries in the long run. What happens in the China Shock 2 is that China is starting to dominate industries on the technological frontier. I mean, you mentioned electric vehicles, you mentioned batteries, we could talk about solar panels, we could talk about AI, where they're basically neck and neck with us. How did they go from low to mid-level manufacturing to the absolute frontier in batteries, solar, etc., that quickly?
1: There was certainly something in the air in China around manufacturing. The critical mass was built up and the foundations were laid. And I think it's a complicated story. So if you think about electric vehicles being the, like, one of the famous sectors, what do you need to make an electric vehicle? Well, you actually need to be able to make a car. It is, you know, a smartphone mixed with a car. So how does China learn how to make cars? Good cars. Well, a lot of foreign companies come in, and Ford and GM and VW all had to partner with generally Chinese state companies to produce in China. That was just the rule. And they didn't have really much of a choice, because in China had a 25% auto tariff for a very, very, very long time. If VW's on the other side of the tariff with a JV partner, they're going to have a big cost advantage. So GM had to also jump the tariff. Toyota had to jump the tariff. Everybody does the JVs, joint ventures. And then you want your parts suppliers to come and produce high-quality parts. So they come to China. Well, guess what? Once they learn how to make parts in China, they are making parts at a much lower cost in China because China is relatively cheap. And you're starting to use those parts to export to the world. So China ends up having world-class automotive parts production well before its companies suddenly master EVs. At a certain point, and China was sort of, they liked the results of the joint venture, but they didn't completely like the fact that for a while, most of the Chinese market was being met by auto market was being met by joint venture output. The indigenous Chinese-owned companies were not all that competitive. There was a sense that the auto manufacturers who had a JV were fat and lazy because they, you know, they were too happy producing through their JVs. So there was a sense that, okay, well, this sector was still a little too foreign dominated. And then there was a correct sense that, well, we should try to take advantage of the transition to EVs. So China makes it a priority. When China makes something a priority, credit is available to local firms that want to enter the EV market. The state banking system gets mobilized. Local governments start throwing money at it. You get a lot of small companies springing up. China supports the development of an indigenous local battery industry. Then, you know, Tesla's market entry is also viewed as significant. When Tesla enters, it's not required to do a JV. But in order to qualify for Shanghai government local support, has to meet a lot of local content requirements. So a supply chain that serves Tesla can also serve others. And when China sets up their consumer subsidies, in order to qualify for that subsidy, the car initially had to be made in China. The battery had to be made in China. That supported not just the Chinese battery industry, but the Chinese-owned EV industry. And so all of a sudden, you just get an explosion, which has been built on a foundation from the migration of Western parts makers, copying, emulation, and then an awful lot of industrial policy.
0: More from my conversation with Brad Setzer after the break.

0: This is Yezra Klein Show. My guest today is Brad Setzer, a senior fellow at the Council on Foreign Relations. So something people may have heard is this argument that China has overcapacity, that that overcapacity is a crisis. This is sort of related maybe to trade imbalances. I don't think that makes a lot of intuitive sense. Like, why is it a problem if they produce more cars than they buy? So how would you describe what the overcapacity issue is?
1: To me, the most coherent way of defining the concern about Chinese overcapacity is a set of sectors where China produces more than its domestic market can absorb, and where globally, China's adding capacity in a sector that in aggregate already has more capacity than there is global demand. So in batteries, for example, China's ability to make batteries is a multiple of current global demand. So there's just no scope for anyone else to enter the market. The concern in a sector like autos, where there is overcapacity globally, there are more auto factories in Europe and in the US with capacity than there is demand. So many factories are operating at low levels of capacity or being underused. And there's overcapacity in China. A lot of Chinese factories are not being fully used. And China is adding to its capacity. So China has the ability to make 55 million cars, which is well over a half, close to two-thirds of world demand. And so China's expansion necessarily means the exit of capacity elsewhere when there's already spare capacity. Now, you can say that's just the operation of a market. New entrants going to displace old capacity. But it does feel different when a closed market suddenly is adding capacity to an industrial sector where in aggregate there's plenty of capacity and they're squeezing margins, squeezing production out of the rest of the world.
0: So one argument here is simply China is winning. They're outcompeting the world, you know, pretty fair and square here. And if the world doesn't like it, it needs to build better cars, build cheaper solar panels, create stronger supply chains. All this talk of China shocks and a China problem is just kind of a way to whine and keep China down. And that there's no problem here. Like, it would be great to have cheap Chinese electric vehicles. It's good for the world and the climate transition to have cheap Chinese solar panels. How do you take that argument?
1: Look, if your only goal is maximizing benefits to consumers in the short run, you should certainly import Chinese EVs, Chinese solar, open economics, say, buy from whoever is cheaper, and then the competition will raise everyone else up. I think that misses a few things. One, it misses the shock that happens to our economies if traditional, even like traditional, but still kind of cutting edge sectors disappear. China could supply, out of capacity that it has already built, the entire European auto market, all of it, 10 million cars, no problem. That's just giant compared to the global market. If an industry suddenly goes away, you have all the China shock 1.0 type effects. Communities that grew up around building cars will just kind of disappear. Now, in the China shock 2.0, you're not going to be moving to an export sector because no one's exporting to China. So you're going to move to necessarily a services sector. So you're going to become less focused on producing traded goods. Now, you might say, who cares? On the other hand, in Europe, an awful lot of research and development, an awful lot of innovation actually has emerged out of their automotive sector. So it's not clear these people are going to jump to a more innovative sector. They may jump to less innovative, less well-paid sectors. And in the interim, your economy is going to suffer. And then I think there's a sense that people have discovered that supply chain dependence can be weaponized. China dominates magnets, rare earths. If you want those magnets, you want those rare earths, you better say nice things about China. You better not do what Japan did and say you're going to come to Taiwan's defense if something were to happen. You kind of need to respect China if you want access to their supply chain. That's kind of the argument that they are making. That kind of dependence scares people. Finally, I would just say, look, if you want to emulate China, if you admire China, you like the way China's electric vehicle industry has developed. It did not develop without industrial policy. China's EV industry developed behind some of the highest tariffs in the world at the time, 25%. Huge local preference. You know, Chinese-made battery, ideally from a Chinese company. Chinese-made car, could be a Tesla, but it was going to be Tesla made in China with 90% Chinese content. And then an awful lot of local government support. There are stories of entire factories being built, not by the company, but by the local government, to the specifications of the company. So there's a story of protection and industrial policy that leads to the creation of this sector. You throw your doors open to China, you're going to get the cheap cars, but you're not going to get the EV industry. And I think many countries are reluctant to just cede more industrial ground to China.
0: What would you say the Trump administration, across its two terms, and I realize they've been different in important ways, has gotten right about China? I mean, if Trump has been disruptive on how America has thought about anything, it has been China. And what do you think they've gotten wrong in their either China orientation or their China policy?
1: There is something a little strange about Trump's first term, 2017, 2018, because the U.S. political system reacted to the China shock 5 to 10 years after the first China shock happened. So the timing was maybe strange, but a lot of the policy direction, I would agree, was more or less right. I think it was right to broadly say that the WTO rules, which were thought to be constraining China, had become a constraint on ourselves. China was really good at finding ways of achieving outcomes by living on the edge of the rules. The targeted first wave of tariffs were actually in sectors where it was reasonable, generally speaking, to have tariffs.
0: And you're talking here in the first term.
1: First term, yeah. So like in the first term, the tariffs were basically on China. In the second term, the tariffs were basically on everyone. And I am much more comfortable with putting tariffs on China, particularly now because, you know, China's economy has shifted dramatically and become much more export-oriented, much more of a competitive threat now than it was then. So I think Trump 1 got that bit right. Like Bob Lighthizer, the United States trade representative in Trump's first term, was sort of the first step of moving us from the like WTO consensus to a world of reciprocal interdependence, supply chain vulnerability, supply chain warfare, a world where everything is using a more militarized vocabulary, even around economic exchange. And so there was an element in the first term of unilateralism, which obviously becomes unilateralism on steroids over time.
0: So maybe before then we get to Trump too, it's worth talking about Biden because, you know, there's a lot of Democratic criticism of the way Trump talks about China to some degree of Trump's tariffs on China, but the Biden team comes in. They largely keep the tariffs, in some cases expand them into new areas. They begin doing more to limit the export of what they consider to be strategically important technologies like advanced chips to China. They put on higher tariffs on EVs, and they do a lot of industrial policy that actually looks sort of like the way you're describing Chinese industrial policy. So the Inflation Reduction Act is trying to build a domestic supply chain for things like solar panels and wind turbines and things like that. Now, they're more okay with it being in friendly countries too, but there's a lot of Buy American standards on all of this. And they begin talking a lot in terms of strategic technological competition. AI is a big thing for them in the AI competition with China. How do you think about the way the Biden administration approached this and both kind of tweaked but didn't upend the Trump one approach?
1: It probably didn't go far enough. It wasn't just clean energy, although that was certainly a big focus. It also included semiconductors. Mm-hmm. And in semiconductors, at the time, the concern was dependence on Taiwan, which was vulnerable to pressure from China, put the U.S. in a difficult position if China were ever to put an embargo or attack Taiwan. And at a certain point, the U.S. just made a decision that we did not want China to have the ability to make the world's best chips. Too many risk associated with that. I think that was the right decision, but it unambiguously was viewed by China as a directly hostile act. And I think we, if someone had done that to us, we would have viewed it as a directly hostile act. So it put us into a world, unambiguous world of rivalry and competition, and in a position where we don't, there is no way China is not going to try to engineer us out of their chip supply chains. That's become a national priority. And so we are trying to reduce our vulnerabilities to Chinese economic coercion at the same time. But it didn't really go far enough in critical minerals, rare earths. I mean, there's plenty of talk about it, but there wasn't enough action, not enough on active pharmaceutical ingredients, where either the medicine or the key chemical precursors are almost 100% sourced from China. So I think, you know, it was a step in a necessary direction. It was controversial because industrial strategy, industrial policy, you know, for a long time, the thought was that was something other countries did. It wasn't something that America did. And it wasn't something we're necessarily very good at. And in some cases, like rare earths and the magnets, like active ingredients, it means finding ways to incentivize production in sectors where you know you can't compete with China on cost.
0: More from my conversation with Brad Setzer after the break.

0: mastery and its longtime companion maturity are levels of development rarely achieved by musicians. Next time on Hearts of Space, a program called Mastery, featuring the first full collaboration of ambient masters Michael Stearns and Robert Rich. Next time on Hearts of Space.
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0: This is the Ezra Klein Show. My guest today is Brad Setzer, a senior fellow at the Council on Foreign Relations. So that then brings us to Trump 2. So how would you rate what they have done and where it has hit the right balance and where it's been off?
1: So in general, I like Bob Lighthizer's trade policy, i.e. Trump's first term, better than I like Donald Trump's trade policy, i.e. Trump's second term. Lighthizer was careful to only threaten things that the U.S. economy could sustain. So, you know, the tariff level was set at 25%, which, yeah, people didn't like paying it, but you could afford to pay it. He didn't cover all of trade, so there was always a little more trade you could bring into that tariff. Trump had a theory of the case in his second term, which worked for most of the world, but didn't work for China. And the theory of the case is, well, trade's rigged against us. We need to raise our tariffs, and you need to lower your tariffs, lower your barriers to U.S. exports to put trade on a more fair footing. You shouldn't, in other words, retaliate for our tariffs. China retaliated. China said this is coercive. Plus, China knew they were going to be in the crosshairs. They, you know, she did a good job of getting ready. He'd spent 4 years plotting this out. So China retaliates. We counter-retaliate. China retaliates some more. We retaliate again, and we push tariffs up to 145%. You might think that gives us more leverage. We've completely cut off trade. It turned out to be the opposite. Our economy couldn't sustain 145% tariffs on pretty much everything coming from China. So the administration was in a position where they needed to negotiate a rollback in the tariffs. You know, there's a rare earth component as well.
0: But I China, where China was holding back rare earths, China's, which would cripple our manufacturing.
1: Yeah, so that was real. But it's, I think even if China had not done that, even without the supply chain restrictions, the administration knew it needed to roll back the 145% tariffs. The example that I like to give is that in the summer of Trump's first year with 100-ish plus tariffs, all the retailers who import artificial Christmas trees, which like all come from China, think Christmas tree ornaments, think holidays. Well, those are things that are actually typically imported during the summer. Now, if you're paying 150% tariff, you're going to have to triple whatever your retail price or, you know, something crazy. And the Christmas tree importers weren't sure, because they're building up inventory ahead of a future sale, that American consumers would be willing to pay that higher price. So they just stopped importing. And, you know, when there's a hole, and there are other places where companies were having to pay that price for a part, and that would render their ability to export utterly uncompetitive. So it's just, it was too broad, too high, too fast. It was disrupting the U.S. economy. That was a mistake. And I think Lighthizer, in his first term, got it closer to right. Don't ever escalate to the point where you're put on tariffs that you aren't willing to maintain. The other side will realize that you are looking for a face-saving way to pull things back. That was, I would say, mistake one. Mistake two was the breadth of the tariffs, not targeted reasonably by countries. Just everyone got hit with the Liberation Day tariffs, in some cases, very, very, very high tariffs. That alienated a bunch of countries that themselves were worried about trade with China. So it kind of took away the possibility of building a broader coalition against China. So that's first problem with these very, very broad tariffs. Second problem with the very, very broad tariffs was that they ended up being done in kind of irrational, to my mind, ways. We were tariffing at really high levels Canadian aluminum, right? Canadian aluminum is, you know, not that this administration cares, but it's made in a kind of green way, trapped hydropower in Quebec. It has been part of our aluminum industry since World War II. You know, when the bombers were built with Canadian aluminum, there is no national security threat. It is essential to our market. There's the primary aluminum market doesn't clear in the U.S. without Canadian imports, which meant that just prices shot up. And then the final problem was like, hey, aluminum is electricity distilled, incredibly energy intensive and electricity intensive. So it is competing with data centers for power. And so even with the really high tariffs, we weren't investing more in new aluminum. So it was pure self-harm. Fully on board with limiting imports of aluminum from China, having a more self-contained North American market, but this was kind of silly. The getting into

0: One of the charts as I was preparing for this that struck me is that if you look at America's trade deficit, the world doesn't look that different than at the beginning of Trump's term. So, in terms of what we've been trying to achieve with our various trade wars or trade policies, have we achieved anything? I mean, in Trump's own sort of conception of the world, manufacturing, trade imbalances, is there progress that they can point to?
1: Not much. We haven't grown our exports to China with the deals. Our exports are actually down relative to where they were, certainly down as a share of US GDP from before the trade war. We have not stopped Chinese industrial policy. We have not generated a structural change in China's economy. We haven't changed the fact that China has, agricultural hostages that it takes whenever we threaten. You want to sell soybeans to us, you want to sell beef to us, you got to be, not tariff us. We have leverage over you. We haven't changed that. And we haven't changed China's broad trajectory. China is a bigger exporter globally, runs a bigger global trade surplus, not just by small amounts, by enormous amounts. A more unbalanced economy now than it was when the trade war got started. We haven't changed our trade deficit in aggregate. We have shifted final assembly for the US market away from China to Vietnam, to Taiwan, to Mexico. But the components are still coming from China. So I think, the main thing you can say that Trump's second-term trade policy, unambiguously has achieved is it's alienated a lot of allies because it's not at all been targeted. It alienated the courts. Because not a lot of thought was put into conforming to reasonable expectations of what the law allowed, and it generated a bit of revenue.
0: And there's an oddness to the first part about allies to me, because given everything that we were talking about with the second China shock being very focused on Europe, among others, you really could have imagined something that was more of a united set of goals between us and Europe. We all want to protect our auto industries. We all don't want to be dependent on, Chinese chips or China taking over Taiwan, and then, we have a huge chip problem. I guess the question is, what do you think our goals should be here? Right? What do you think the set of outcomes we are trying to generate should be? And can they be generated, or is there an inevitability to all this, given China's size, given its manufacturing capacity? People sometimes talk about where we're going as having an almost an inevitability to it. I'm curious if you buy that.
1: I do not believe in the inevitability, but I do believe the changes to avoid growing dependence on China for inputs of manufacturers and final goods are quite significant. Look, I was part of the Biden administration at the beginning, and I'm implicated in some of those decisions. And in the early days of the Biden administration, the overarching goal of the trade policy was to avoid a trade war with Europe, which was sort of where Trump was heading had he won re-election that year, and convince Europe that whatever our traditional sources of friction, we had a common interest in thinking through how to handle China and taking real action against China. Bring our policies into harmony, but by bringing European tariffs closer to US tariffs, not by bringing US tariffs on China down. At the time, the Europeans were not interested. Europe said, the problem is that you guys aren't following the WTO rules. The rules are important. You got to go back to the rules.
0: Nothing Europe loves like a procedural argument.
1: People love procedure. We actually love procedural arguments too, but the Europeans loved the notion that they were the rule-abiding, rule-creating, order-enforcing power in the system. That has shifted, and I think the Trump administration missed the shift, didn't explore the possibility of shift, nor was it interested. Because I think Trump came in and he said many times that Europe's almost as bad as China. Allies, not how he thinks of the world. Xi, great leader. We should be doing deals with

0: bunch of European leaders, not great leaders. You know, they've allowed themselves to have their hands tied by the European Union. Real leaders like Xi, like Trump, don't allow their hands to be tied by supranational institutions, just kind of disdain. And so he missed an opportunity to explore if Europe was willing to join the U.S. in some kind of economic alliance, North America plus Europe, a North Atlantic alliance. You know, it wouldn't be called against China, but it would effectively be an alliance to create a bigger market outside of China with a sometimes common barriers to China that would, you know, have allied scale, would be big enough that it would easily support a competitive EV industry that didn't rely on Chinese parts, a competitive magnets industry that didn't rely on China, so forth and so on. So I think, you know, where should we have gone? I think we should have moved in that direction. There are ways to do better coordination of industrial policies too, but basically like extend our security alliances into economic alliances, try to compete with China, don't give up. Don't accept that every EV in the world is going to be made in China, which is a realistic outcome right now. With fully, you know, China can expand its EV production capacity and has enough spare capacity to meet all global demand. So the entire EV industry could be Chinese production. You know, China's supplying 10% of the European auto market. There's a future where it could supply 70%. If that's not an outcome you think is acceptable, you kind of have to work backwards from that, because that is now a realistic possibility.
1: What do you think about the notion of a China Shock 3 that you're beginning to see on the horizon, which is, we've been talking about how China Shock 1 was kind of low-end, middle-end manufacturing. Number 2 has been high-end batteries and cars and things like that. But the thing that America has had that has insulated it, that has made our stock market such a booming part of the global financial system, is, as we talked about, sort of software, finance, and more recently, of course, AI. Mm-hmm. And we are still have real leadership in AI, but it's amazing how strong the Chinese open source models are, how close they are. They're a lot cheaper. They're cheaper to run. And China is able to, I mean, China does not have the chips we have, but they are able to pump energy into it. They're not going to have the data center slowdown that we're going to have, right? You're not going to have, you know, local data center protests that are stopping China from building enough data centers. So it's not crazy, given how much more difficult it is to create the infrastructure for AI here, that China will pull ahead in the coming years.
0: Look, AI is up for grabs. We don't know if the U.S. models will, the people are willing to pay as much as the people who are spending tons of money to build all the data centers and buy all the NVIDIA chips are willing to invest. That's an open question. It is quite possible that it will prove to be a competitive market and no one will make the super profits that sort of Google, Alphabet, Microsoft, Apple generated out of the digital world we now live in. And that AI will either be dominated by China or prove to be competitive, and there won't be the kind of profits that people expect. And so it will be disruptive, and disruptive to the parts of the U.S. economy that have generated the most high-end jobs and certainly the most profits. So to assume that we're going to have a lead in high-end digital services forever and that China is not going to compete, I think that's, I wouldn't agree with that.
1: Is what we want, or what we should want, for China to be exporting less, for them to have less of an overcapacity, as it gets called, whereas what we want for China to be more open to imports, right? This sort of bit around the fight over whether or not we should export chips to China, mm-hmm. The Biden administration really clamped down on that. Trump opened up a bit, somewhat under the push from Jensen Huang of mm-hmm. NVIDIA. And NVIDIA's argument, and the argument that I heard from Trump people around this, was, look, we actually want China somewhat dependent on NVIDIA's chips. We have all these dependencies on China. The idea that they're somewhat dependent on us is not a bad thing. Now, even once we sort of open that back up, China's not been excited about NVIDIA chips. They have, you know, made strides on their own. And yes, they would like the very best stuff. And there's some things we're still holding back. But I felt like in there, you saw this kind of emergent fight, which is, do we want to be more separated, or actually is a problem that, you know, there's been more openness in one direction than the other. It's like, that's the thing we should be targeting. How do you think about that?
0: I have complex, conflicted, and probably incoherent thoughts. But the goal from China, and I think it's independent whether you give them this chip or that chip today, they may or may not achieve it. The goal is to replicate the full chip ecosystem, to be able to make the machines as well as make the chips and be at the frontier. So the risk is that you would become dependent over time on both Chinese models, and then the Chinese chips will displace their dependence on you. And I think that's, in that sector, that's a real risk, set of risks. I'd be a bit cautious there. I think conceptually, mutual interdependence, reciprocal vulnerabilities, control over offsetting choke points is a way that competing great powers, great military powers now, great economic powers that are rivals, not allies, can coexist. You cannot supply chain restrict me because I can supply chain restrict you, and we can deter each other. You apply strategic and military concepts around deterrence. So it's a vision that allows trade, but it's kind of hostile trade, so to speak, where you're always worried that interdependence is shifting towards dependence, particularly because Xi has said that his goal is dependence. He wants the world to rely on Chinese supply chains. Arguably, that's one theory he has about how he could achieve victory in Taiwan without actually fighting. Everyone needs us so much, they can't react, can't respond. The other vision is a vision where, okay, either fully split off into rival blocks. China has its EV ecosystem. The US and Europe, our block, has its own EV ecosystem, own battery supply chains, own battery chemical supply chains, own EV companies, own EV designs. China has its. There's a vast part of the world which gets to choose, but they're rival ecosystems that don't have a ton of interdependence. I think you can hive off some of the strategic sectors and do that trade with allies maintain some trade with China. I mean, we're not going to tell our farmers they can't sell to China. We're just not. And there are certain products which I think we should be fine importing from China. But defining the lines is hard. On top of that, China cannot continue to rely on the world's demand to make up for the fact that it doesn't generate its own demand. There's a macroeconomic component. China's economy, the export side of the economy, has done great. No question. Booming. Growing faster than global trade. The domestic side of the economy, people doubt whether the domestic side of the Chinese economy is really growing faster than the domestic side of the U.S. economy. It is not doing great. There's a lot of unemployment. There's deflation. There's real internal problems.
1: An aging population.
0: We have an aging population too, but China's aging a little faster.
1: Yeah.
0: And now there's a looming problem of overinvestment, not just in property, but in manufacturing capacity. Too many auto plants, not enough demand. Internal demand is down 20% for Chinese cars. So they're forced to export because their own market is shrinking. That's a real problem because China's internal economy is incredibly unbalanced. Like, it's second biggest world economy in the world, but with the biggest domestic distortions across the board, the most unbalanced pattern of savings and investment. There will need to come a time when China doesn't have to have an expanding trade surplus to grow. So I do think that is a problem. And of course, it's tied on our side to our fiscal situation. You know, we're going to borrow insane amounts to build AI. And we're also borrowing 6% of GDP to keep our consumer engine going. There probably eventually are limits on our side too.
1: Brad Setzer, thank you very much.
0: Thanks, Ezra. It's been a pleasure to be on the show.
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6: Hey, we're all looking for the answer. Nuclear power is the answer, right? I mean, depends on the question. But nations worldwide are pouring money into an atomic renaissance, according to Politico.com. The reason to confront rising temperatures and exploding electricity demand. I want your demand exploding. Take it from me. But climate change showed this summer how those plans could be at risk. Nuclear plants across Europe were forced to halt or curtail generation last month as heat waves and drought plunged river levels to record lows, depriving reactors of cooling water. Bulgaria's sole nuclear plant throttled supply. Romania blew up a rock to keep the water flowing, but was eventually forced to shutter both of its reactors. Hungary narrowly avoided shutting down its only nuclear plant, which provides half the country's electricity, but slashed production by three quarters. In France, a record number of reactors had to halt or cut output. That prompted some governments and companies to question whether their multi-billion euro plans to build new plants should be adjusted to account for the rising threats of climate-related disasters. Well, welcome to the club. Hungarian Prime Minister Peter Magyar is reconsidering expansion plans, citing a cooling system that he said is unfit to deal with global warming. Romania's energy ministry says in a statement that the country isn't backtracking on its nuclear ambitions, but that events this summer, quote, reinforces the importance of ensuring that future projects are appropriately assessed against the broad range of climate, hydrological, environmental, and energy system conditions, unquote. That'll take some time. The impacts come as nuclear power's popularity is resurging. Wars, data centers, and climate change, paradoxically, are driving the rebound. A coalition of European Union countries wants to boost generation 50% by mid-century. I say we move mid-century to later in the century. In the U.S., the Trump administration aims to quadruple nuclear thing over the same period, in part to account for the explosion, don't let it explode, of energy-intensive infrastructure for AI like data centers. Sounding kind of circular, isn't it? Europe is the fastest warming continent. Congratulations, there'll be a prize. It's particularly exposed to climate risks because many of its reactors were built along inland rivers or depend on cooling ponds that are vulnerable to drought. In Europe, South Asia, and some areas of the U.S., like your Arizona and your Texas, the biggest threats are drought and rising water temperatures. In coastal North America and other parts of Asia, it's hurricanes and typhoons. Well, they can damage power lines, but and then there's jellyfish, which thrive in warming waters and clogged pumping systems at a French plant last month. We can't supply you with electricity because the jellyfish are clogging our plants. It was the second year in a row it happened on the same day. It's like the jellyfish have calendars. Despite this summer's problems, leaders so far say the promise of nuclear power is too big to abandon. Sounds like me. Hello, welcome to the show.

0: From Santa Monica, California, home of the homeless, I'm Harry Shearer, welcoming you to this edition of the show. And the good news continues with news of the warm. I think I will.
1: Soft, listen to the warm. We can listen to the warm.
0: And here's good news for people who want to avoid problems at the Strait of Hormuz. The Panama Canal Authority has implemented its first transit restrictions this year due to severe drought. Like it's a thing. This reduces daily crossings to 34 ships from the usual 36. Not a huge. The measure aims to conserve water resources in the artificial lakes, which supply the interoceanic route and provide potable water to more than half of Panama's population. Guess they want to pot it. The drought is exacerbated by the El Nino phenomenon. It's resulted in a 34% deficit in rainfall over the past months. That shortage has led to a significant increase in the cost of transit for ships. Recent auctions for priority passage have reached multi-million dollar figures. So don't go buying stuff now. The reduction in transit through the Panamax and Neo-Panamax locks is part of a progressive adjustment plan to manage the water levels in the lakes. According to Telesur, that's a news source in Panama, official projections indicate that the draft limit will continue to decrease progressively until the summer season down there due to the persistence of dry conditions. And Al Jazeera reports that the actual cut in daily vessel transits will be down to 34 from 40 and then down to 32. The strain has exponentially increased the auctions for reserve quotas for ships arriving without prior planning. In recent days, the extraordinary transit costs have reached multi-million dollar figures for the largest vessels seeking to avoid delays. The high demand for passages through the Panama Canal is partly due to the diversion of energy ships transporting liquefied natural gas from Western Asian routes to the Asian market. Hydrocarbon transport companies are using the Central American route to ensure compliance with international delivery times amid disruptions in other global routes. I wonder what those could be. The Panama Canal will maintain constant monitoring of lake levels, will the authority there, to adjust water-saving measures in the coming months. Projections suggest operational restrictions will extend until early next year to prevent a greater paralysis in global commerce. But, you know, we run the straits at home. News of the warm. And now, news of the godly. Not so warm. Deadline Buffalo, New York. About 900 survivors of clergy abuse in the Buffalo Catholic Diocese. There's another one. We'll soon vote on a $326 million settlement. This is part of a process that's been in the works for years, according to a local TV station there, WIVB-TV. Since the diocese filed for bankruptcy way back in February 2020, it's been the longest settlement process involving priest sexual abuse cases in the country. Okay. So the medal goes to Buffalo. Attorney Steve Boyd represents many of the victims. He sat down with the TV station to explain the process and what he thinks the outcome could be. Quote, we think overwhelmingly they, the survivors, will vote yes. It's been the history. That's what happened in Syracuse. That's what happened in Rochester, he says. Well, those are neighboring New York State cities, which apparently have much the same problem. There's an expert who's an allocator. The allocator is hired by the Survivors Committee. He will read through all the proofs of claim, and then he will allocate different amounts based on the severity of each individual claim, according to the attorney. I think a lot of our clients, he says, are less concerned about the money and more concerned about the acknowledgement of what they went through. There are also going to be non-monetary provisions in here for child protection in the future, so this never happens again, unquote. Going to hold you to that, sir. And survivors of child rape and other sexual abuse within New Orleans Roman Catholic Archdiocese learned this week that $641,000 or so is the most they can individually get under the settlement approved last December that resolves a years-long bankruptcy case involving the Archdiocese. Why don't they just hold services in bankruptcy courts and save those amounts were communicated in letters that hundreds of clergy abuse survivors participating in the New Orleans Archdiocese's bankruptcy began receiving this week. The figures are well below a $2.4 million jury verdict that was awarded to an unrelated Louisiana religious sexual abuse survivor last June of last year, after the state's legislature temporarily eliminated filing deadlines for such cases. The amounts, and this is reported by the British newspaper The Guardian and WWL-TV in New Orleans, those amounts were substantially below out-of-court settlements that a handful of clergy abuse survivors in the New Orleans area have reached in the verdict's aftermath with Catholic institutions not affected by the bankruptcy, which evidently have been more or less comparable to the jury award. Survivors say the amounts in the letters aren't just insulting, but also the latest evidence of the disproportionate advantage enjoyed by the more than 40 Catholic institutions that have gone to federal court to declare bankruptcy amid the financial fallout of that church's worldwide clergy molestation scandal, including nearly 30 such groups that have settled. Quote, this whole thing's a farce, says Aaron Hebert. He was abused by Lawrence Hecker, not Heller, a late convicted child rapist and longtime archdiocesan priest. Richard Kuhn, who's testified to being molested by three men with links to the archdiocese, added, quote, there's a lot of survivors that are hurting right now, unquote, driving the despair those two described. Are two elements, the $305 million settlement that the Archdiocese, as well as its insurers, agreed to pay last December to clergy abuse survivors to resolve that bankruptcy case, and a 0-100 point system that describes each individual victim's suffering and resultant payment. Settlement disclosure documents that disgusted victims virtually from the outset detail how points would be assigned based on the nature of the abuse. Among other elements, rape equated to 75 points within the system, oral or digital abuse was 56 units, grooming behavior was 5. Nothing was free. Additionally, the Archdiocese and others made comments in open court promising payments by the end of spring of this year. Well, the process instead dragged, with settlement trustee Don Massey filing motions in court to get the church to turn over records needed to make payment determinations. So the survivors shared their payouts. Hebert had been awarded 56 points. That was $359,000. Meanwhile, having endured rape and oral sexual abuse by multiple clergy predators, Kuhn was allocated 98 points. He said it was shocking that he didn't get 100% given the circumstances surrounding his claim. Three bankruptcy claimants all expressed disbelief that allocation letters given to survivors failed to break down precisely how the claim evaluator arrived at their points total. The missives just contained the final sum and an acknowledgement that the bankruptcy may have required them, quote, to revisit deeply personal and difficult experience, unquote. Survivors have a month to ask for reconsideration. Without the basis for the points total, they're left to guess why they didn't receive what they expected. Here's another example. After pressing a case which led to a child rape conviction and sentence of life imprisonment for the priest, Hecker, Neil Duan was allocated just 75 points. He got no additional points for his role in Hecker's successful prosecution. The system had called for that. Quote, "Now we know how much it cost a priest to rape a boy," said Duhan. Sources familiar with the process, hello process, say more than 800 abuse claims were given points allocations. Among them were more than 100 that got scores of zero, such as for claiming abuse by a predator or entity not affiliated with the archdiocese. Sources said about $56 million from the settlement was being temporarily held back to account for successful appeals, and any remaining money held back would then be redistributed to survivors based on their points. If they want to appeal that result, it's going to cost them $1,000 out of pocket. Kuhn Herbert and another victim said such factors convinced them that bankruptcy court was the wrong venue to be fairly compensated for their abuse, despite assertions by the archdiocese that it was the venue providing the most equitable solution. As one of the three said, quote, "The bankruptcy was all about protecting the church," unquote. News of the Godly.

0: Ladies and gentlemen, you may not remember this, but on July 16th of this year, not that long ago, the felon in chief gave a primetime speech about election integrity in which he attempted to revive long disproven doubts about the legitimacy of the 2020 election. Well, why wouldn't he? He had alleged that China had sought to interfere with the electoral process, called on Congress to enact stricter voting requirements ahead of the midterms. A day earlier, the senior vice president of programming for the Fox Business Network sent a text message to the producers of Maria Bartiromo's show on that network, guiding them to forego coverage of the speech, the Trump speech, on her show. This most likely was because Fox News and Fox Business had been subjected to multiple defamation lawsuits relating to claims made by Trump and his supporters regarding the 2020 elections. There was already a $800 million+ judgment in favor of Dominion voting systems, which they had accused of being rigged somehow. Somehow also the messages from Giordano ended up being relayed by Bartiromo to the White House. On Friday, Trump, you've heard of him, posted it in a thing on Truth Social, quote, "I can't believe Maria Bartiromo is no longer going to have her great shows on Fox News and Fox Business. Three different shows, always number one. Maria is a total professional and a true warrior," unquote. Bartiromo's decision to alert the administration to internal guidance may have infuriated management, but she could also make the case that she was simply informing a guest, like whoever was going to talk after the speech, of a programming change. We don't really know, do we? I know some of us care.
1: Who's bothering Rupert? It's Donald. Been a while.
2: It's been a good while. I figured you were busy figuring out whether Iran is a war or not.
1: Rupert, I don't say this publicly, but it's barely a skirmish.
2: Well, I admire your restraint. Donald, I don't want to be rude, but at my age, I don't have time for extended conversations. What's up?
1: Rupert, you look great. You make 93 look like 80.
2: Thank you, Donald. And if I may, I return the compliment.
1: Really?
2: Yes, you make 80 look like 93.
1: I wanted to congratulate you on getting all the lawsuit stuff over with.
2: Not totally, mate. We've still got the Smartmatic lawsuit.
1: Yeah, let me give you a little tip, okay? Mm. Every time you mention them, you should call them Dumbmatic. They drive them nuts.
2: Noted. And aside from that, your midterms are looking a bit dodgy. You do know I prefer backing winners.
1: Hey, don't believe the polls.
2: Well,
1: I don't, especially yours. We got so many ways to dominate the midterms, you're going to want to endorse me again. And I'm not running yet. But listen, I'm calling with a simple question. Why'd you get rid of Maria Bartiromo? She was the best-looking thing on Fox News since Geraldo got his skin lightened.
2: A, that didn't happen.
1: Well,
2: and B, I didn't fire Maria. I just let her contract lapse slowly like an underfed wombat. And you know better than anyone, you should, that she slipped private Fox News internal documents to a certain Donald.
1: Oh, look, I didn't read them, and Natalie said they were yesterday's news, so...
2: So, let me put it this way. Most beautiful girl on the morning news. You'd see her, believe her, Maria.
1: She made all my arguments in high heel shoes. A one girl

first voyage, a gal named Maria was loyal for so long, then started doing wrong by me. Maria, on the air she was pushing the right line, but it was like she worked for Nightline, shared our memos just like a spy. Maria, she's almost as bad as Sharia, confiding at night in a White House chum. She cost us quite a sum. Now she can go cover

0: the White House cafeteria. Each day at the podium, she'll feed the press Imodium for me.
1: Maria, she was loud on my channels each morning. But her phone calls should have been a warning. She thought my anchors were free.
0: You'll never have anyone as central casting as Maria. Like a treat from a great pizzeria. Stars aren't born, but they're made.
1: Out is how she will fade.
0: Maria. So, there's no way to change your mind?
1: Well, we could swap sons. Times could be your problem.
0: Yeah, well, I'll mention it to Natalie. And Melania, too, of course, but...
1: Don, sorry to cut this. Not as short as it should have been. But I've got to chair a meeting on what time election night we declare the midterms officially lost, so...
0: Okay, pal. I was going to slip you Pete Hegseth's testosterone booster, but...

a modulation only AI could pull off. Deadline Chennai, India, when Kripa Vaidyanathan's 27-year-old niece died in an Alaskan car crash in 2024. Her family in Chennai, India, felt shell-shocked. They questioned why this tragedy would befall them when they had such immense faith in God. That's when they turned to artificial intelligence chatbots. This from the AP. Quote, it was a lot easier trying to get answers and peace of mind because ChatGPT is not judging you. We found a compassionate guru now, but even he only has limited time. AI is accessible anytime. Unquote. This unfettered access, which can be challenging to find among human gurus, is what's drawing more people to AI for spiritual guidance. A big step, particularly in Hinduism, where gurus are part of culture and deemed necessary to attain moksha, liberation from the cycle of birth, death, and reincarnation. These chatbots are powered by LLMs. Those are AI systems that generate responses by using advanced statistics and troves of text, including sacred ones like Bhagavad Gita from Hinduism. Users can explore spiritual answers to personal problems and existential questions at any time without the typical hurdles of connecting with an in-demand guru and paying for their services. AI's rising popularity has even encouraged some successful gurus to launch their own chatbots. Meanwhile, congressional lawyers are struggling to manage a flood of legislative proposals generated using AI tools, many of them riddled. I say riddled with errors and shoddy language. Riddled with shoddy language, ladies and gentlemen. For your listening pleasure, the strain on the House Office of Legislative Counsel is increasing as more congressional offices and outside groups rely on generative AI to draft legislation. That's according to interviews with eight current and former officials talking to Politico. They said AI's ability to quickly generate mountains of text is forcing the Office of Legislative Counsel lawyers to spend significantly more time reviewing and rewriting the proposals. In many cases, the drafts are plagued by mistakes that could ripple well beyond Washington, tying up the passage of legislation. That doesn't happen. And risking lawsuits over erroneously cited statutes or incorrect legal definitions. AI's arrival on Capitol Hill means that the rapidly advancing technology already threatening to disrupt software, warfare, Hollywood, and a lot of other industries could soon shape laws that affect millions of Americans in unpredictable ways. Quote, quote, AI is good for a lot of stuff, unquote, says Daniel Schumann, executive director of the nonprofit American Governance Institute, but it's not capable of drafting legislation that you would want to enact into law, he said. Staffers and outside groups are going to Claude or ChatGPT to draft the legislative language itself, said one person who has advised office staff on the technology. Given the errors AI tools generate, the Office of Legislative Counsel spends more time trying to fix AI-drafted legislation than it would take for them to draft it from scratch, said that person. But that person didn't say it from scratch. The process of training an AI model becomes a paradox at scale. The more it remembers, the less it remembers about the source of its memories. This from the British tech journal, The Register. MIT computer scientists went looking for a way to attribute AI model output to specific training data in the hope that understanding could inform AI regulation. What they found, described in a paper titled, well, it's almost unreadable title, looks like it will actually make regulation more difficult. Scientific journal Nature Communications is publishing the paper.
The authors, affiliated with MIT's Computer Science and Artificial Intelligence Laboratory, the CSAIL, note that diffusion models like Midjourney and Stable Diffusion have become widely used tools for generating artifacts, including images, audios, and video. Diffusion models have also attracted lawsuits from artists who argue that copies of their work included in training data have enabled AI models to reproduce their output and artistic style. In one such ongoing copyright case from 3 years ago, the plaintiffs have been trying to convince the court to make the defendant Midjourney provide the data sets used to train its models. The plaintiffs allege that Midjourney made its training data set by scraping images associated with specific artists' names for the express purpose of enabling its model to mimic those artists' expressive content. Being able to attribute model output to the content they ingested during training, well, that would help people understand how models function. I like models when they function. And would have various applications, including machine unlearning, data poisoning, model interpretability, fairness, and privacy, the scientists wrote in their paper. Furthermore, given the contemporary adoption of these models for creative and commercial purposes, attributability also carries ethical, policy, financial, and legal implications. But it turns out attributing model output to a specific input gets more difficult as models get larger. Here we show that attribution, characterized as the task of locating a part of the training data that can be held responsible for a generated sample, can become impossible if a model is trained on a sufficiently large corpus of data, the authors said. We find that the more data a model is trained on, the less attributable its generated samples become, a phenomenon we now refer to as attribution decay. And nothing you can brush with that. The president of OpenAI, Greg Brockman, has claimed the world has entered a new era of artificial general intelligence after the release of his company's latest model, Astra, not Half-Astra, which it described as the world's most intelligent and aligned model. He made the claim only weeks after a serious AI safety incident involving other models under its development. Brockman said,

0: That means it may hack into software in a way that, according to the company's own classification, could lead to catastrophe from unilateral actors hacking military or industrial systems or OpenAI infrastructure. But OpenAI says it's carefully aligned to refuse to comply with advanced cybersecurity tasks, like finding unknown flaws which create openings for malicious hackers. But OpenAI's chief scientist says as models get more capable, understanding exactly what they can do gets harder. Confidence in monitoring how the AIs are behaving may constrain further development. We would not accept degradation in our ability to monitor alignment, that means sandboxing, beyond a certain level. We have to be willing to slow down or withhold further scaling where our confidence and safety is not sufficient. Yeah, they're going to do that. Once again, ladies and gentlemen, just a note, you want to protect high security installations, electric plants, nuclear plants, you know, potato plants, water filtration facilities and distribution facilities. You don't need to trust those guys to align and remember and do all that. Just disconnect those machines, those plants, those facilities from the public internet. They can have their own little private intranets to communicate with each other. But, you know, they don't have to be open to AGI. And now, the apologies of the week.
1: We're so sorry.
0: Mel Gibson has issued an apology amid backlash over his recent appearance at a fan expo in Canada. There, the Oscar winner mocked an interpreter while walking on stage to attend his retrospective Q&A. Video of the incident was widely circulated on social media platforms, with Gibson condemned for his insensitive actions. You know, an interpreter, like a sign language thing. Quote, sometimes when you get pushed out on a stage in a spotlight, your mind is all over the place. And sometimes spontaneous, thoughtless idiocy is displayed. He said, there was no intended maliciousness attached, and I certainly apologize to anyone who was upset by it. Unquote. Journalist Ross Barkin has apologized for failing to properly cite other journalists' work in his New York Magazine columns. That's after the magazine dropped him following an independent review that found attribution problems in 67 of his columns. None of them genuinely were willful or intentional, he said. In the course of writing many columns a week, I did not use citations as aggressively as I should have, and did not paraphrase well enough. He added, he never intended to crib from anyone's work, and apologized to journalists whose work he did not properly cite. Barkin said he would take some time away and pledge to do a much better job going forward. Going backward would not make for a better job. Bill Maher, age 70, according to the Daily Beast, apologized for his on-air claims that most Trump-endorsed candidates lost primaries after he received a text message from 80-year-old Trump himself. Quote, I said last week, I'm quoting myself, Trump used to win all his endorsements. Now he's winning almost none of them, Maher said. I heard from this one viewer who was very upset about this. Contact me directly. The viewer was Trump, and continued to explain that the two text. Quote, I'm glad we do, Maher said. I'd rather have communication. He sent me a lot of information, and I promised if this is not true what I said, I will say it on the air. He's right. I did overstate it. That wasn't true. Overstated. That was so hard to not be a dick about everything. Unquote. Deadline New York, the Metropolitan Museum of Art is canceling its planned exhibit honoring British designer John Galliano, which had led to severe backlash in the Jewish community and beyond because of the designer's past anti-Semitic and

0: racist statements. The museum said this week the exhibit, which had been planned as next May's Spring Costume Institute show launching the Met Gala, will be replaced by another show to be announced later. The designer joined in the statement saying, quote, "After much reflection and discussion with the Met and all those involved, I've decided with great sadness it's best for the exhibition not to take place at this time. I remain fully accountable for the pain caused by my words in the past, particularly the hurt I caused to the Jewish and Asian communities, and I remain deeply sorry for it." He was long recognized as one of the fashion world's biggest talents for his flamboyant designs. And from Canada, you remember Canada, used to be an independent country. Hydro One has apologized after its online outage map incorrectly displayed Lake Ontario's Lake America. It said the error was caused by a third-party mapping service. Hydro One is the largest electricity transmission and distribution provider in the Canadian province of Ontario. The incident, of course, came shortly after Google Maps began displaying Lake America for users in the United States, following something the felon-in-chief did. The apologies of the week, a copyrighted feature of this broadcast, and now the side effects of the week.
1: Zocova may harm your unborn baby. Do not take Zocova if allergic to its ingredients. Serious side effects include allergic reactions, some severe like anaphylaxis. Get medical help right away if you have rash, hives, itching, swelling of your mouth, lips, tongue, or face, trouble swallowing or breathing, throat tightness, dizziness, lightheadedness, stomach area pain, or vomiting.
0: Trouble breathing is overrated.

Ladies and gentlemen, one more apology. A cluster of delivery robots clogged a Chicago sidewalk this week. Coco, that's who runs that particular operation. Not the late Chanel. Coco said a sidewalk deployment error, you know those, caused several robots to reroute simultaneously as they were leaving their station to begin daily routines, resulting in the cluster. Quote, being a good neighbor in Chicago matters to us, and we take the safe and considerate operation of our robot fleet seriously. It apologized for the inconvenience. The robots had no comment.

Ladies and gentlemen, that concludes this week's edition of the show. Program returns next week at the same time on these same public radio stations. And on almost all podcast platforms, whenever you want them. Even if you don't want it, it's there. That's the good part. The Tip of the Show, chapeau to the San Diego and Hawaii desks. Thanks to Pam Halstead and to Thomas Walsh at WWNO New Orleans for help with today's broadcast. I have a YouTube channel full of, I'm going to be honest, quite wonderful stuff. You might drop by. And I'm on Substack. 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

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For the last time for a little while, so long from the home of the homeless.

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8: Dishonesty is more tempting than it's been in the past, and also dishonesty is easier to get away with.
9: John DeLillo said that longing on a large scale is what makes history.
10: Rebecca Neuberger-Goldstein, author of The Mattering Instinct.
9: If your sense of mattering is conditional on other people feeling that they don't matter, rethink it.
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11: I'm Debbie Russ with the BBC News. Exit polls say Germany's extreme right AfD is heading for a big victory in the eastern state of Saxony-Anhalt, far ahead of its mainstream rivals. It's not yet clear if that would be enough to take power in the state, but the AfD says it has won a mandate to govern. Jessica Parker reports.
12: The possibilities include the AfD taking a majority in Parliament, even though they appeared just shy of that in an initial exit poll. Alternatively, could other parties try to cobble together some kind of minority coalition government, excluding the AfD? If so, that would likely fuel the AfD's claims that they are being wrongly kept from power by a self-preserving establishment. The party is classed as right-wing extremist by domestic intelligence in Saxony-Anhalt, a designation it rejects. Some supporters see the AfD as the party that can save Germany, while some critics openly compare them to the Nazis.
11: Ukraine's Volodymyr Zelensky has said he expects the war with Russia to continue into the winter. He was speaking after the first ever talks in Kyiv with Donald Trump's top envoys, Jared Kushner and Steve Witkoff. There was no announcement of a major breakthrough, and Mr. Zelensky stressed that he wanted a just peace with no opportunity for renewed aggression by Russia. More from our correspondent, Abdujalil Abdurasolov.
13: It looks like the main thing that they have agreed on is to restart the peace process, the peace talks process. President Zelensky mentioned that it's a good thing to have this because no format of talks is the worst thing. And he thanked Steve Witkoff and Jared Kushner for renewing this process. And he also said that he expects another meeting between European partners, between the American delegation and Ukrainian delegation soon.
11: World football's governing body has confirmed that its president, Gianni Infantino, still intends to stand for re-election next March. It's the first time FIFA has said Mr. Infantino will seek a fourth term since he announced a widely criticised plan to sell stakes in tournaments to private investors. Rory Gallimore reports.
14: Gianni Infantino is under pressure. European football's governing body, UEFA, has accused him of criminal mismanagement and of trying to enrich himself through his now abandoned investment proposals. The Federation of Asia, as well as North America and the Caribbean, have also called for him to resign. But he still has many backers, notably in Africa. Mr. Infantino needs just over half of FIFA members to vote for him to secure another term, and a challenger is yet to step forward. The BBC's been told that UEFA is confident that a rival candidate can be found.
11: A residential building has collapsed in the Indian capital, Delhi, with a number of students and others trapped inside. At least three people are confirmed dead. And police say nine people have been rescued from the building, which was being used as guest accommodation. You're listening to the World News from the BBC. Fierce fighting is continuing in coastal areas of Yemen between Saudi-backed government forces and Houthi fighters. Powerful explosions were heard on Sunday in the western Taiz region as government groups launched airstrikes. They've also recaptured a district in Hodeidah province. Hundreds of people have been killed since the Houthis launched an assault on Thursday. The president of Lebanon has called on the United States to make Israel stop its attacks on targets in the south of the country. Joseph Aoun made the comments after strikes in Nabatir, which he said had killed four innocent people and damaged government buildings. The mayor, Abbas Fakhr al-Din, said a historic building in the city had been targeted.
15: This is a crime in every sense of the word. The Lebanese state must take action and, at the very least, defend its institutions.
11: Israel said the attacks were a response to a Hezbollah drone attack on its forces in an area of Lebanon it's declared a security zone. The former Sierra Leonean president, Ernest Bai Kuruma, has returned from exile after treason charges against him were dropped. He arrived in Freetown on Sunday from Nigeria, where he'd lived under a deal brokered by West African leaders. Mr. Kuruma left Sierra Leone for medical treatment nearly 3 years ago after being accused of involvement in a coup attempt, which he denied. In Formula One, Kimi Antonelli has won the Italian Grand Prix in Monza, the first Italian to win a home Grand Prix for 60 years. He started from near the back of the grid after taking a penalty for using a new engine, but scythed through the other cars to join his Mercedes teammate George Russell at the front. The two men exchanged the lead multiple times, but Russell eventually finished 4 seconds behind. Third place went to Red Bull's Max Verstappen. BBC News.
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16: And I'm Devin Strolovich, sitting in for Ray Briggs. We're coming to you from the studios of KALW San Francisco Bay Area.
7: Continuing conversations that begin at Philosopher's Corner on the Stanford campus, where I teach philosophy.
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7: Yes, Devin Strolovich is senior producer of the program. He's a former linguist who also hosts his own blues show here on KALW. Today he's out from behind the mixing board and sitting in as co-host for our annual summer reading special. Welcome, Devin.
16: Thank you. I picked quite a year to make my debut, in the middle of what some people call the poly crisis.
7: Which apparently doesn't mean a trouble in the world of parrots, but just a bunch of terrible things happening at once.
16: Later in the program, we'll think about the crisis of dishonesty that's taken hold of our democracy, if not society at large. And we'll talk with Christian Miller from Wake Forest University. He's the author of a new book, The Honesty Crisis, Preserving Our Most Treasured Virtue in an Increasingly Dishonest World.
7: Another of today's crises is an increasing sense that many of us just don't matter anymore. So we'll also talk to an old friend of the show, Rebecca Neuberger Goldstein. Her new book is The Mattering Instinct, How Our Deepest Longing Drives Us and Divides Us.
16: But whatever the crisis du jour, we do seem to be living through some decidedly dangerous times.
17: Earth is warming up much faster than we thought.
18: What the UN report calls a code red for humanity.
19: The window to make sure AI is safe is closing fast.
20: It's smarter than us, right? There's no way we're going to prevent it getting rid of us if it wants to. 10 to 20% chance they'll wipe us out.
21: President of the United States posting on social media, a whole civilization will die tonight, never to be brought back again.
20: We have to face the possibility that unless we do something soon, when near the end.
16: Are we facing the end of the world as we know it?
7: The good news is that we aren't the first generation to think things are coming to an end. In fact, there's a new book with a whole bunch of ancient philosophers saying pretty much the same thing. It's called How to Face the End of the World, An Ancient Guide for Apocalyptic Times. It's edited by Christopher Starr, who's professor of classics at Middlebury College, and it brings together writings by Lucretius, Seneca, and other doom scrollers of ancient times.
16: Now, all of them seem to be thinking differently about the end of the world, right? I mean, Plato is thinking about the end of just one community, the mythical Atlantis, sometime in the past. But Hesiod, he's thinking about the possible annihilation of the whole human species in the future. That's much more scary.
7: Right, and that's not even to mention the Epicureans, who said the entire universe is going to die out. Sort of a little bit like what we now refer to as the heat death of the sun.
16: Well, those guys make the Stoics look pretty mild by comparison. The Stoics agreed that everything's going to end, but as part of an endless cycle where things keep coming back and back and back.
0: I mean, I guess if I had to choose, I'd pick that one. Anyway, we've got there four different end times stories. And we began our conversation with Christopher by asking him which one's his favorite.
3: For me, most of my research has been on the Stoics. So they're sort of the ones I find most interesting. They thought that fire ruled the universe. That was the primal building block of the element. And eventually the world would be destroyed by fire. And then it would be reconstituted again.
0: Like a phoenix from the flames.
3: Like a phoenix from the flames, exactly.
0: Does it mean that literally everything, every single thing that I've experienced right. that I'm doing will come back exactly the same way? Is that part of it?
3: The Stoics debated that, and some Stoics even rejected this idea. But what I find interesting about it, especially, is we're sort of told that history is linear, and there's no other way, right? It goes in a straight line. Whatever has happened, and there's nothing that you can do. But I think it's an interesting idea that maybe things will happen differently. Maybe they'll happen the exact same way. We don't know. The Stoics were unclear about that. And I'm often talked to, even in modern ideas, the unbearable lightness of being. If you've ever read that novel,
0: sure,
3: it deals with
0: it.
3: The same idea that,
0: yep.
3: right? The only way you can have meaning is through repetition, as opposed to things just happening once and for all. But for the Stoics, I think one way that it's been interpreted, not sort of being seen as ridiculous, was to say that, well, you can look at, if you're in a difficult time, you can say, well, I must have made it through this difficult time in some other cycle, so I know I'll make it through this time as well, right? This idea that your consciousness and your lives and your choices do have weight and they are repeating and you will make it through this difficult time. So I find that interesting. And as I said, sort of as a counter narrative to the idea of time is only linear.
16: So that's a cycle and recurrence, but there is a version of these kind of stories where it's all over, or some part of it is all over. And the ancients had their views, their stories about the end. You know, these days, some of us might also be thinking about certain things coming to an end in very different ways. Maybe, you know, nuclear war was the first big one in my lifetime. The heat death of the sun at some point is a physical reality, or just some sort of collapse of human civilization that we're looking at with climate change or whatnot, maybe with a few survivors, but a pretty unpleasant time of it. And I'm constantly caught between thinking this, it's worse than it's ever been. We're really facing down something, or come on, people have written about this before, imagined worse things, and, you know, you'll get through it in one form or another. Am I any more worried about any of the today's end-of-the-world crises than the ancients were?
3: Fascinating question, and it's one that drew me to this years ago already. One, because when we think about the end of the world, typically from the ancient world, we think about the Bible, Revelation and Daniel, and those texts. And now, we don't really think of it as a philosophical question, although some modern philosophers are starting to turn to it as well. Zizek just wrote a book about it. And so what got me thinking about this, and what I found so interesting about the ancient thought, as was already mentioned, there's a lot of different theories of the end of the world, right? We don't have to just take the Bible as telling us how the world is going to end. If you don't like one idea, if you don't like eternal return, you can go to the Epicureans, or if you don't like their idea, you can go to Plato. So the Epicureans were the real people who said, this is it, our planet will be destroyed. However, they did believe in multiple worlds, so not all planets would be destroyed for them. Plato also believed in cyclical rebuilding and catastrophe, and that humanity always would survive catastrophes and could rebuild. So by thinking about the end of the world, we are in this paradox that on the one hand, things do seem terrible and they do seem unprecedented, a word that's thrown a lot. But we do have to remember that there is this 2000, if not even longer, tradition of speculation, of people feeling that the world was going to end. So I think maybe that ties into this idea that on the one hand, yes, things are bad, but the feelings that we have are also feelings that people have had through the centuries, and we can read the feelings. They wrote them down. We can read their speculation.
0: Were they responding to any particular events? So you could imagine, for example, you know, Pompeii, or you could imagine changes in the political structure in Rome, because there are lots of those, at least that for the Stoics. You know, obviously, you're writing about authors from a very long period of history. But is there a particular event that you think is especially salient in generating this feeling in some of these writers that things are looking bleak?
3: Excellent question again. In my book, the majority of the texts, you're absolutely right, are from the end of the Roman Republic, Lucretius, the Epicurean, and the beginning of the empire, the Julio-Claudian period, the first emperors. And that was a period, certainly the Romans definitely probably had a feeling that their world, at least, the old Republic was coming to an end, no question. So Lucretius thinking about that, I think, no question, he's responding to the civil wars that had happened in Rome and that were brewing as he was writing. And then Seneca, the Stoic, writing under the Julio-Claudians and especially under Nero is interesting because Nero is the Antichrist, most likely, in Revelation. So there seems to be some sort of crossover between Christian thought, early Christian thought, thinking Nero's as bad as it can get, and Seneca, although he never specifically mentions Nero, and sometimes he praises Nero, actually, in some of the texts that he writes about a catastrophic flood he thinks is going to come soon. So it seems that this idea of the end of the Republic, this transition to autocracy, to one-man rule, and the emperors did get the Romans thinking that maybe things were coming to an end.
16: No relation to current events.
3: No relation to current events. But yes, this idea of an evil ruler bringing things about certainly goes back to, in the biblical tradition, in Daniel, the Seleucid Greeks, and then in Revelation, Nero. And so there is this lineup, especially during the Roman period, with thinking that the Roman emperors are somehow maybe bringing about an end of history.
0: I want to shift gears a little bit and think about psychological reasons for these beliefs. I think about something that the cultural critic Frank Kermode said about all of these stories of apocalypses and how they seem kind of like horror stories, but there's something psychologically appealing about them because they sort of give an ending to the story. Right. And so that was Kermode's thing. You know, his thought was that every individual life gets a shape only because there's an end to it. And well, guess what? The same thing is true for human existence as a totality. It only gets a shape if we can imagine an end. Do you think there's something of that going on in these ancient stories of the end of times, so that there might be something a little bit, you know, paradoxically, psychologically appealing about them?
3: I think that's right. And Kermode makes an excellent point that comes back to the earlier question of are we living in a different time where the end is actually coming, that most likely, and we can certainly hope that we're sort of in the middle of things, as Kermode says, is that, and that's sort of boring to live in the middle of things. You know, it'd be good to be at the beginning. We miss that, but maybe we'll be at the end, right? Maybe we'll be lucky enough or unlucky enough, however you want to think about it, to witness the end, that there is this idea of, you know, feeling that we're living in a privileged or somehow a lucky time. We're able to see the end of everything. And that's, I think Kermode speaks to that. And I think there's something about these stories as well, that why they've been so popular and why they seem to be only gaining popularity, post-apocalyptic fiction and movies and things like that, because they give us this ability to see the end of things, to know how things end, whether it's real or imagined. But also for the ancient philosophers, part of it, I think, was as it ties into this idea of everything dies, right? Everything has a beginning, everything grows, and then everything is going to come to an end. And that, I think, is also sort of preparation to understand your own death and to, right, philosophy as learning how to die, as Plato famously said, to also understanding the bigger picture about the cycles of nature and how the world itself fits into it.
16: I want to ask about a more contemporary philosopher who therefore is not in your book, but I know you've written about him. Some people call him Robert Zimmerman. Most people know him as Bob Dylan. And he's been writing about, we've been making reference to some kind of end of the world, going as far back as The Hard Rain's Gonna Fall, one of his earliest songs, through the gospel period in the 70s, where his lyrics are right out of the book of Revelations, to right. More recent songs like Things Have Changed, If the Bible Is Right, The World Will Explode. I wonder, do these ancient writers and this contemporary songwriter, do they ever come together for you?
3: Great question. Certainly in my mind. I haven't really done any scholarship on it. But I think they're in the liner notes to, The Free Will and Bob Dylan, where there's The Hard Rain is on. He says, every one of these lines could be a whole separate story, right? You know, thinking about these how apocalyptic stories almost sort of can breed more stories. Christopher Ricks wrote an interesting book on Bob Dylan called Dylan's Visions of Sin. And he has this one line, I think it's to where he looks at different songs and he looks at Not Dark Yet. And I think he says something to the effect of apocalypse soon is scarier or more anxiety inducing than apocalypse now, right? And I think what's interesting about Bob Dylan is if you can, you know, track this arc of over 60 years about, you know, sort of apocalypse always deferred. And that there's something perhaps to come back to the earlier question of thinking about we're living at the end, you know, there may be some sort of relief knowing, you know, this is how it's going to end, as opposed to sort of constantly waiting for. And I think Dylan's sort of his lyrics can really capture that sense of apocalypse soon as opposed to apocalypse now.
0: So, Christopher, I'm just wondering if you have any words of advice or words of comfort from the ancients for our listeners who may be worried along with us that, you know, climate change is going to wreak some pretty significant irreversible damage, or yeah, maybe there will be asteroid 2028 or whatever it is that we're worrying about. What words of wisdom and encouragement do you have from these ancient writers?
3: Right. Well, I suppose it may be two things. One is to remain optimistic in the sense that apocalypses haven't happened despite the millennia-long tradition of expecting them and predicting them down to the specific day that is supposed to happen. But also the paradox that speaks to the times we're living in that, in a sense, we've all become doomsday preppers in various ways, that it's not a less of a fringe thing. And if you're not ready to build a bunker or get a go bag even ready to go, that there's something to be said for reading apocalyptic stories, whether they're in my book or in the Bible or modern post-apocalyptic fiction. I think the ancients thought that these stories can help us prepare psychologically for crises. It doesn't have to be a crisis of the end of the world, but it can also be just sort of preparation for any sort of crises that may hit you throughout the day, that this idea of foresight and forethought, thinking about the worst possible scenario, not that you should be completely negative about it, but preparing for the worst and perhaps expecting the best.
16: Well, I hope the world, if it comes to an end, won't be before this program airs. So, Christopher, thank you so much for joining us.
3: You're welcome. Thank you for having me.
0: Christopher Starr from Middlebury College, editor of How to Face the End of the World, an ancient guide for apocalyptic times. 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
16: Coming up, in our current cultural moment, is it hopeful or foolish to value honesty? Can we even figure out what to value if we don't know what really matters?
0: Making Honesty Matter, when Philosophy Talk continues.

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0: This is Philosophy Talk, and it's our annual summer reading list. I'm Josh Landy.
1: And I'm Devin Strolovich, sitting in for Ray Briggs. We're talking to the authors of new and recent books that speak to our dangerous times.
0: One of the biggest dangers is the gigantic increase in lying.
1: I don't believe you.
0: Yeah, nice one, Devin. Do you really not remember what's been happening over the last few decades?
2: People have got to know whether or not their president's a crook. Well, I'm not a crook.
3: I did not have sexual relations with that woman, Miss Lewinsky.
4: They're eating the dogs, the people that came in. They're eating the cats. They're eating the pets.
1: Look, I know politicians have been bending the truth since time immemorial. And politics is hardly the only domain where people act dishonestly. But as a huge fan of truth, I'm pretty dismayed at the increase in flagrant mendacity.
0: Yeah, me too. So we spoke to Christian Miller, professor of philosophy at Wake Forest University, and author of the new book, The Honesty Crisis, Preserving Our Most Treasured Virtue in an Increasingly Dishonest World. We asked him why honesty matters.
5: So I think it matters in all kinds of ways. It matters from a religious perspective. It matters from an individual perspective. But maybe we can start with why it matters from a societal perspective. So imagine what the opposite would be like. Imagine a society where there's not honesty. We would instrumentalize other people, treat them merely as means to our own ends. We would not have genuine relationships with other people. And I think most importantly, we would live in fear in a society like that. We would always be worried, are people going to take advantage of us, cheat, lie, steal? And that's not a society we want to live in.
0: So that sounds like something Immanuel Kant would say, right? He had that nice way of thinking about why honesty is valuable in relation to what he called the categorical imperative, right? So the idea that if you're thinking about a principle of action, if that principle is one that you can live with everyone abiding by, then that's okay. But if you can't, then you shouldn't do it. You shouldn't allow yourself to do it. And that sounds like the argument you're making here. You're saying, look, I don't want to live in a society where everyone just lies all the time. So that means I shouldn't lie. I shouldn't just allow myself to say whatever comes into my head at any given time. Is that part of your inspiration here?
5: Part of my inspiration. I think you could support it from a variety of perspectives, though. From a Kantian perspective, yes, thinking about universalizability. From an Aristotelian virtue ethical perspective, it's just not a virtuous way to live or have a society. From a utilitarian perspective, focusing on maximizing the overall good, that's not going to happen in a society where there's dishonesty. However, there's a caveat to all this, though, which is, although it might be important for society to be honest, it doesn't automatically follow that it's important for me to be honest. So we have to think about, can we make a good case to convince the individual to be honest, as well as stress how important it is for society to be honest?
1: Well, and that was going to be my follow-up question. This is why it's good for society. Why is it good for me as an individual?
5: Yeah. So I'll play devil's advocate for a second. Here's a case for why it's not. Going all the way back to Plato, there's this idea of maybe the best life is one of public virtue and private vice. And so in this context, I project myself as having an honest, character that wins me lots of friends, a good reputation in society. But in private, I might cut corners, cheat on my taxes, do things on the internet I'm not supposed to, tell some lies here and there, and maybe that's the best kind of life. However, now I'll go back into my own view, which is to say, I think the best life for the individual is also one of, not just the society, but the individual is also one of genuine honesty. Why? Well, there's something that's missing from that double life, that fake life of outward virtue and inward vice. And I think it's something that's really important that we care about a great deal, and it's genuine relationships. If I want to have loving relationships and deep friendships, I need to have honesty. I can't just fake that. I can't just pretend like I'm friends with you and be really friends with you. I have to care about you for your own sake and value you for your own sake. And that's what's missing. I think it's so important from the life of the fake honest person.
1: So your book is called The Honesty Crisis. You think honesty is in trouble today in a way that it hasn't been. Is that right?
5: That's correct. So an honesty crisis has two features. One is that dishonesty is more tempting than it's been in the past. And also, dishonesty is easier to get away with than it's been in the past. So that's a bad combination. It's more appealing to be dishonest, and it's easier to do it and get away with it and not get caught.
0: All right, let's take those two things one at a time. Why is it easier to do now? That is to say, why is it easier to lie and cheat and deceive than it has been in the past.
5: So the kind of underlying thread throughout all these honesty crises is technology. Mm-hmm. And it's not saying that technology is inherently dishonest or honest. It's technology, I think, is value neutral. But it provides us with new capacities that we didn't have before to engage in behaviors like dishonest behaviors that we couldn't before, and to get away with them in an easier way. So that's a pretty abstract. Maybe I can take a case study. One of the ones I look at is AI student cheating. Students have cheated for a long time, going all the way back to classrooms whenever they started. That cheating ramped up when we had the internet, where they could go online and extract material and put them into their papers and not cite their sources and claim that this was their work. And now we have this new fangled thing, which can write a paper, given the prompt, match the style of students' previous work, have an output that looks really good. And here's the thing, undetectable, at least as of now, undetectable that it was not written by the students and it was actually written by the AI. So the technology is helping us mask the dishonesty in ways that are weren't available in the past.
1: And that does seem like a case where, if successful, that kind of dishonesty will be rewarded. Are there new incentives for dishonesty that weren't there before? Has something made it more compelling to people to go with their dishonest selves?
5: Yeah, students would be tempted to do this if they didn't think it was rewarding in some way. Here, what are the rewards? Well, first of all, there's efficiency, greater efficiency. It's much less time consuming than writing a paper the traditional way. Secondly, the end product is often better than what the student would have produced themselves if left to their own devices. So they're saving a lot of time and they're likely going to get a better grade. So it's perceived as extremely rewarding. And you're not likely to get caught and punished for doing it. So the temptation to use it is very strong, very hard to resist. In fact, this is an area where I'm pretty pessimistic we'll be able to do anything to defend honesty, other than just taking AI out of the students' hands. And like many professors, I'm making them do all their graded work in the classroom now.
0: Which is a huge loss because, you know, you and I and Devin, we all know how important it is for students to fine-tune their thinking and reasoning capacities by doing things like writing a research paper, right? Writing an answer to a really interesting and thorny philosophical question using their own brain and spending a couple of weeks and thinking about objections and counterarguments. And so we have a kind of a perfect storm today. On the one hand, new technologies that make it easier to cheat, and of course, in the case of social media, easier to disseminate lies. And then on the other hand, a set of incentives, these perverse incentives that make it really attractive for people to cheat and lie. We haven't talked about those incentives at the level of, for example, corporations or politicians. I mean, presumably it's not just a student who feels like they don't have enough time to finish their paper. It's also, you know, could be a political party. It could be an oil company. Is that something that's changed, or is it kind of, you know, an age-old thing, but just ramped up with new technologies?
5: Well, that's my theme in the entire book, is honesty crises are not brand new. They're taking what has already happened in the past and ramping it up and accelerating it and making it more appealing and harder to detect. I don't think, though, to address your question directly, I don't think it's just limited to the individuals. There's no reason to think that. There's every reason to think that it's happening at the corporate level. It's happening at the political level. It's happening at the religious level. So in one of my chapters, I also focus on how religious institutions are struggling with this phenomena too, which I think is probably less well recognized and less well appreciated. I think it's just pervasive.
0: You're listening to Philosophy Talk. It's our annual summer reading special, and we're talking to Christian Miller from Wake Forest University, author of The Honesty Crisis.
1: I wonder if I could inject a little perverse optimism here, only insofar as it seems like, and not to tie things to the current moment too much, but the current U.S. administration seems to actually be heading in a more honest direction. You know, they're dropping a lot of dog whistles and saying openly what their project is. The Equal Employment Office is encouraging white Christian men to file civil rights lawsuits. The Secretary of Defense is, you know, describing what he wants to do with American power in pretty plain terms. Is there anything the open corruption is in some sense less dishonest. Is there, what's going on there given the crisis you're writing about?
0: Was that supposed to be an optimistic question, Kevin?
5: I'm not sure what to say about that. One thing I'll note, though, in passing, is that you're rightly pointing out an interesting feature of honesty, which is that honesty doesn't have to be with respect to something that's morally correct or truthful. It just needs to be with respect to how you happen to see the world. So if they see the world this way, if they think, for example, that there was an election stolen from them, if that's really how they see the world and they communicate that to the world, they're being honest. And if they really think that this is the right way to live today and behave it today, whether they're right or not, if they think that and they're communicating that and not pulling a fast one on the audience, they are actually satisfying the demands of honesty, because honesty tracks how you see the world. It doesn't track how the world actually is or what's actually right or wrong. So interestingly, you may not be able to accuse the contemporary administration of dishonesty in some of these areas, even though they might be seriously mistaken.
1: Cold comfort.
0: Yeah, I often think of that line from the French philosopher La Rochefoucauld, who said that hypocrisy is the homage that vice pays to virtue. And I think maybe sometimes hypocrisy is better than outright, cruelty and so on. Right? I would love it if there was more of a culture of honor and integrity, which I feel like, has been, and not that everything was great in the past, don't get me wrong, but there was at other times in human history a greater emphasis on integrity and on honor. I don't think that the media in the United States are helping. I don't think they are taking a principled stand against dishonesty. Instead, they just run as a headline whatever it is that somebody just said, very often without giving an indication that there might be a reason to doubt what the person just said, or whether, without saying this person has a track record of telling an enormous amount of falsehoods or whatever it is.
5: Right.
0: Is that one place that we can and should intervene as a society? That is to say, at the level of media, which, they're not omnipotent, but they have some degree of say in how our culture sees itself.
5: Yeah, I think that would be very helpful. In the book, I focus in particular on social media and political misinformation and fake news, although I think the points can extend more broadly than that. But I'm especially worried about an honesty crisis here, in which there's good empirical evidence that people are willing to share misinformation online, even though they know that it's misinformation.
0: You have an extraordinary stat. You point out that it was something like 51% of Republicans in a survey said they would share something that 16% believed to be true.
1: Only 16, yeah.
0: 16%. And you also point out that falsehoods are 70% more likely to be shared than true statements. I mean, these are terrifying statistics.
5: They are. And the one in particular, the example you're referring to, was this headline: over 500 migrant caravanners arrested with suicide vests. So
0: that sounds true to me.
5: Right. Well, didn't sound true to most of the participants here. And yet, as you said, 51% of Republicans were willing to, at least said they were willing to share it. And it's not just Republicans here. That was what was in that particular study. This is alarming and shocking, I think, and disturbing. So to now pivot to what can we do about it and try and be a little bit optimistic here, I think this makes a case for more intervention, as you called for. It's just a question of what form is that intervention going to take, or what should that look like? And experimental research is toying with a variety of different forms. I think they look promising. For example, fact-checking, we're familiar with having some kind of disclaimer afterwards saying this has been fact-checked and this has been found of dubious authenticity. Another thing that you would also allude to your point is source-checking. So flagging a piece of news as coming from a dubious source. Not the particular piece of news, but the source in general, giving us a kind of filter for how to process that particular news story. And a third thing that's being investigated is accuracy prompts. So not saying that particular story is questionable, but making sure people are in an accurate state of mind, so they're not caught up in a social media state of mind trying to get followers and likes and grow their presence, but they're really keeping in mind the importance of accuracy in their belief formation and in their social social media sharing. And these prompts, I think actually of anything that I've seen so far, these kind of accuracy prompts when given to people are pretty effective in pushing back against sharing misinformation. So I'm pretty encouraged there.
1: Okay, so Christian, if you had one last piece of advice for a listener who wants to navigate and even mitigate this honesty crisis, what would it be?
5: It's easy, I think, to go after other people, especially today, go after certain politicians or corporations or whatever. I would say, by all means, but there's also this point of looking at ourselves and thinking about our own character. And that's what I really try and do in the book, is not just to make it a matter of them, but making a matter of us and saying, look, most of us are probably not honest either. And if we're honest with ourselves, we'll realize we're probably not honest. And so let's start in a very concrete way with ourselves, first getting a better understanding of what honesty is, then thinking about in our own lives, where are some impediments to honesty? Where are we tempted to lie, cheat, steal, BS, and self-deceive ourselves? And then finally, what can we concretely and practically do to improve our own lives in these areas where we struggle and fall short? So I'd like to make the focus be on us as opposed to them.
1: And what could be more philosophical than self-examination?
5: Sounds good to me.
1: Well, Christian, thank you. I can honestly say that this was a great conversation. Thank you so much for joining us.
5: Honestly, I'm very grateful for you having me on the show. Really appreciate it.
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0: It's a philosophical summer reading list. I'm Josh Landy, and this is Philosophy Talk, the program that questions everything.
1: Except your intelligence. I'm Devin Strolovich, sitting in for Ray Briggs, and we're talking about thought-provoking books for dangerous times.
0: Not all books out this year have been about the end of the world, and here are a couple of great suggestions from our listeners.
2: Hi, Wayne from Redwood City. This is my summer read suggestion. Original Sin on the Genetics of Vice, the Problem of Blame, and the Future of Forgiveness by Catherine Page Harden. This book is an exploration of why people and other creatures do bad things. From original sin to genetics, nature versus nurture, determinism versus free will, upbringing versus societal forces, and combined with our lived experiences, it nicely ties things back to the human equation. Often starting with case histories, she melds together logical, non-logical, and contradictory threads from religion, philosophy, culture, animal behavior, genetics, criminal justice, etc., never giving fixed answers, but rather leaving one with much to ponder and hopefully to discuss with others.
3: Hi, Tom Lockhart, San Francisco. I'm recommending Daniel Kalman's latest book, The Director, which is about G.W. Pabst, a German filmmaker who left Germany, went to Hollywood, then went back to Germany. Kalman's story is historical fiction. It deals heavily with the curiosity and the complexity and the complicity of working with an authoritarian regime and the compromises that were made under his circumstances. And while it's historical fiction, a lot of the story does ring true and stands in contrast to other German actors and artists and directors such as Murnau or Lang, Billy Wilder, who came to the U.S., but then in Pabst's case went back to Germany. Highly recommended. It's a popular book, and I believe it's just now gone into paperback.
1: Thanks very much to Tom and Wayne for those recommendations. You can find more about those books, along with others that speak to our dangerous times, over at our website, philosophytalk.org.
0: Now, one of the deepest dangers these days, at least around these parts, is that many people feel they no longer matter, that their projects have been blocked, their sources of value have disappeared.
1: An old friend of the show, Rebecca Neuberger-Goldstein, has a new book on this subject. It's called The Mattering Instinct, How Our Deepest Longing Drives Us and Divides Us. She says there are four different ways to feel like your life matters.
0: Right, so some people feel like what they do matters to God or the universe. So those folks reckon each of us was created for a particular reason with a specific purpose. And Rebecca calls those folks the transcenders.
1: Then there are the socializers, who feel like what they do matters to the people around them, their family, their friends, their community.
0: Yeah, and I feel like I'm in Rebecca's third category, what she calls the strivers. We feel like what we do matters for its own sake, or at least we hope it does. To me, for example, it's just important to think about beautiful novels and discuss deep philosophical questions. Other people are trying to tell us more about the cosmos, or making great paintings, or climbing a mountain because it was there.
1: Now that's very different from Rebecca's final category, the competitors. Those are people who think their life matters only because they're doing better than the next guy. They always have to have more than everyone else. Basically, their life matters because your life doesn't.
0: So we wanted to know which way of mattering Rebecca thinks

0: undermining anybody else's right to pursue their mattering as they best can do. And even better, if you're kind of adding something of value. But most of all, it has to give you your reason to pursue your life with as much enthusiasm as you can, kind of light you up, and not undermine anybody else's right to be lit up.
1: Is there a way to be a competitive matterer without undermining other people?
0: Well, you can hide it well. one example that I really love is a scientist that I know who did tremendous work. He won a Nobel Prize, right? Because the work was, so this is a real contribution. And as somebody else who knows him better than I, we were talking about him, his work, and he said he was happy for all of 15 minutes when he got the call from Stockholm. And then, you know, it occurred to him, other people have also won Nobel Prizes. And that was the end of his happiness. So, you know, but he did the best he could with his temperament, his very competitive temperament.
2: So that's a case, right? So this fourth strategy for battering, this competition strategy, seems like it's going to be hard to find a powerfully strong good version of it. But in the other three cases, there are good and bad versions, right? So you can be a transcender whose faith causes them to do good things in the world. Or you could be a transcender who, you know, becomes a kind of violent fanatic. And similarly, you can be a socializer who spreads love and joy in the community, or you can join a cult. And you can be a striver who makes great art, or you can be a striver who sort of, you know, ruins your life by being fanatically devoted to something that doesn't matter very much. How do you avoid following the wrong path and get yourself onto the right path?
0: Yeah, well, it's terrifically hard. And we do, if it's working for us, we do also have a tendency to universalize this. This is the way it ought to be done for everybody, which makes us very annoying.
2: and dangerous in some cases, right?
0: And dangerous, right? And I collect such statements, you know, false universalizing, I call them. Mathematicians who say, you know, the purpose of life is to hypothesize and prove. Fashion designer who said, if you don't dress well, basically she said, You're nobody. You have no right to live. So, you know, we have this universalizing capacity, which we ought to watch. So I think the most important thing, these three things, you know, is it working for you? Good. Is it undermining anybody else's? The last thing is, you know, to perhaps you can even do something that would abet some of the good things in life. Peace, justice, knowledge, beauty. This is an added bonus, I think. So that there are some objective criteria by which to judge these things. It's not all just how you feel.
1: Now, the instinct itself to matter to yourself or whatever, the way I feel it most is having a downside is not with one of the particular strategies, but just the potential for existential crisis of lacking a project, or even maybe not worse, but somewhere just short of total existential despair. I have a project, it matters to me, but, you know, it's just what fell into my lap. Owen Flanagan was on this program some years ago, Finding Meaning in a Material World was the episode, and he said something, he said that our values are given to us largely without our conscious consent, and that should make us more humble. And that works, but it also means my whole constitution, my character was, you know, I had no role in the making and deciding what mattered. What do I do then?
0: Yeah. Well, I do think that actually we should take responsibility for it. That's actually one of the reasons I wrote the book, that we should look at this and we should not be passive participants in our own lives. Mm. And, you know, I was given a set of directions that came with my birth. It truly was not working for me. You know, it made me not want to grow up. You know, I would think with despair as a child, I had no enthusiasm for my life. That is a very bad thing, you know. So look, sometimes it works. We're born into, you know, we inherit from our parents who we might be very similar to. And so it worked for them, so it's going to work for us. But sometimes not, or teachers, or society. I think, you know, that society itself.

0: is handing out certain, this is the way to do it. And it's leaving many people feeling as if they don't matter. In fact, that we're having a crisis of mattering. Money, fame, and power, that's kind of hogging mattering. And that's the worst thing to hog.
1: That's really interesting, Rebecca. So we're talking about money, fame, and power. And that's one of the things I find most compelling in your book. I mean, a terrific book from start to finish. But one of the things I like the most is this account that it gives of our contemporary moment and what's going wrong. Because as you point out, many things in the world around us are, if anything, a little less horrible than they were in the past. Right. So, for example, extreme poverty, things like that. And yet, from a subjective standpoint, a lot of people feel pretty miserable, pretty bleak. And part of the answer to that conundrum has to do with the way we're being encouraged to chase these zero-sum objectives, things that
0: exactly.
1: If one person has it, the other people can't have it. Money, fame, power. Why? I mean, why are we in this predicament? Why are the old forms of mattering seeming to diminish and perhaps even disappear?
0: I think it's a confluence of many factors. One is something that actually, as a secular humanist, I very much applaud, and that is the eclipsing of the transcender mode of, that most people are not looking for it in terms of religion. They may outwardly be, but that is often just a form of power and dominance. The real transcenders who see their life in this, and the one thing you can say about many of the forms of religion is, that there was, we all matter in the eyes of God. I mean, that, it may not have played out that way, but that's the line, and there was something about that as democratizing. And the other thing, again, which, oh my goodness, I certainly applaud, is previously marginalized people, people of color, women, coming up, getting their rights, being seen as equal and mattering, to other people who have been left, feel that they've been left behind and overshadowed. They've really taken to a zero-sum sense of mattering, only it's sort of group zero-sum. This group is rising at the expense of me. I've spoken to many people of this sort, including an ex-neo-Nazi who felt that extremely strongly. And when a leader, I won't name any names, but when a leader themselves seems to suffer from some kind of privation of mattering, although this leader ought not to, considering how powerful this leader is. But that's the psychological makeup, so that the leader is genuinely aggrieved. He knows how to work up this aggrievement on a very large scale. Don DeLillo had said that longing on a large scale is what makes history. And I would say, longing to matter. This deep core of us, nothing can make history like that. And I think that's what's been going on.
1: So in a way, maybe your diagnosis is something like that more and more people these days are suffering from a sense that their lives don't matter in the ways that they would want them to matter. They're being made not to matter. And then politicians or rabble-rousers or people who themselves just want to get famous on the internet are inviting those same people to blame somebody, and in particular to blame scapegoats, to blame immigrants and so on, rather than understanding that actually, no, that ultimately what's happened is that things like technology, new technologies and other social changes have stripped you of these old ways of mattering.
0: And look, we may all be radically stripped, if AI takes away some of our noblest, even, ways of trying to pursue our mannering, solves the mathematical problems for us and physics problems and, creates better novels and composes better music, right? Yeah. So AI itself is looming as something that could radically transform how we seek our mannering.
1: So, lest we remain within the bleak, What sort of rays of hope do you see? Do you see any possibilities, or at least do you have any recommendations for how we can move beyond this mattering crisis that we're in right now and help people to find ways of mattering, ways of making their lives matter in spite of all the forces arrayed against them?
0: Well, you know, we created technology to serve human flourishing, and I think that we ought to keep that utmost in our mind and not rob us of some of our noblest endeavors. I also think that there are certain things that humans can do that AI will never be, a human-to-human kind of thing. In my happiest moments, I think, well, wouldn't it be amazing if, you know, if you are of a heroic striver type? Heroic striver has come basically in four flavors, intellectual, and it can be several of these, but intellectual, artistic, athletic, and ethical. Well, wouldn't that be great if we became ethical human strivers, seeing how much we could do for each other, for sentient life in general, for the planet, you know, so that our heroic efforts would go towards something that could not be replaced by machines?
1: I think that's the key. I mean, that's, again, one of the things I liked in your book is this sense that it's not just a matter of individuals finding solutions, which, of course, you know, you encourage people to do and to, you know, to do the most good that we can. That seems absolutely right to me. But also to encourage institutions to do things.
0: Yeah, exactly right.
1: To
0: exactly.
1: Reward people for for doing good, and for also, you know, not only for doing good, but also for helping other people to have lives that matter. That seems like a super important thing for us all to be doing.
0: Super important. Yes. People do matter in virtue of their being people. But, you know, other things also matter. Beauty matters, you know. I mean, it might just be tending your garden. Yeah. It's, there are creative ways and there are destructive ways of serving this mattering instinct and for creativity. I think we all are.
2: Becca, I think this conversation mattered. It mattered to me, and I hope it matters to our listeners. Thank you so much for the book and for joining us today.
0: Well, thank you so much. Thank you. This has been a pleasure for me.
1: Rebecca Neuberger Goldstein, author of The Mattering Instinct, How Our Deepest Longing Drives Us and Divides Us. 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
1: Our executive producer is James Kass. The senior producer is the guy sitting next to me, Devin Strolovich. 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
4: I went to see the African Ballet, and I saw the thing at the piano. He saw it one side of the stage, and when he was singing, and when he got to the other side, it was over. That little rumbling sound, the thing of piano, it comes from Africa. 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You know, Bill Evans had been telling me, listen to the violin, you know, the mojo thing that prevails into.

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Welcome, I'm Marcus Rosario, and I'll be with you for the next 2 hours. Happy to be here with you, sharing all sorts of vibes, sounds, song, frequencies. Listening to music right here from Pie Corner Audio, from their album More Songs About the Sun. This one's called As We Begin, featuring Andy Bell. And then before this, music from Ed O'Brien, one of the members of Radiohead. The title track of his record, we heard Blue Morpho. And then we got into music down under from New Zealand, the band Sanguine. The 7-inch they put out not too long ago, we heard Lalo Ole Mauga. You can get that one on Bandcamp. Right ahead of that, music from Japan, from a cool compilation called J-Jazz, Deep Modern Jazz from Japan, Volume 5. A little bit experimental, from a band called Crystal Zone. I think it came out in 1971. We heard Rai Rai. And then we kick things off with music from Butcher Brown, doing their take on the Miles Davis classic All Blues from their album A Supreme Blue, featuring Nicholas Payton. As always, I have a lot of music to share with you. Music from Aluya, Habibi Sly, Ika, Monster Rally, and a whole lot more. And you can always follow along at kalw.org/Marcus. Check out the playlist, find my social media, email, and everything else that you might be interested in. Gonna dive right in. Stay with us. Welcome along.

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1: I loved you. And for me, what we had was real. And it mattered to me.

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This is Theo Croker. I hope you're feeling well. We're sending out high vibrations. You are tuned into Marcus Rosario on KALW 91.7 in the San Francisco Bay Area. 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

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Marcus Rosario here with you, listening to music right here from Natural Magic from their album called 2, the Roman numeral 2. This one's called Ride. Gotta wait for that bass line. Also got into music from Fleur Bleu E, a band from Paris, a duo, from their album called Question Marked Upon the World. We heard All the Little Beings. And then we got into music from Sharada Shashidhar from Los Angeles, vocalist, singer, songwriter. Her album, A Foot on the Ground, and we heard Reassurance. She's worked with a lot of artists too. Cool that she's making more music for herself. And then right ahead of that, music from Suad Masi from their album The Gate, we heard Samt. Also got into music from So Suyit 25. It's a band that's got vocalists from Kit Sebastian. Her name is Merv Erdem from Turkey. Her album Yegara, and we heard Sev Delis. Really like that record. And then we kick things off with music from Aluya, the Ethiopian Egyptian singer-songwriter producer. From her album called Zero, we heard Night Drive featuring Dagmawit Ameha. Still have a lot more music to share with you, be with you till the 2 o'clock hour. Happy to be here with you. And if you aren't already, be sure to follow us on Instagram so you stay in the know about what's happening with KALW Music. It's just at KALW Music on Instagram. You won't regret it. Gonna get back into it. We'll see where we go. Stay with us. 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

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Just got into music right there from Thundercat from his latest album called Distracted. We heard Great Americans. And then before that, music from Jessie Ware, her album Super Bloom. We heard Love You For. Really like that whole record. Really good production on that one. Also got into music from Monster Rally from their latest record called Echoes of the Emerald Sands. We heard Gabby and Rocky featuring Munya on vocals. And we kick things off with music from Ika, their single called Lifetime. Marcus Rosario here with you. Still got more music on the way as we approach this second hour. Underneath us right now to lead us out, music from Perth Lewis. This one's called Daydreaming. We're going to take a quick break, but stay with us. Stay where you are. 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

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Marcus Rosario here with you, listening to music right here from Mitron and Zongaman. This one's called Calliope Omniglot from the record. Can't remember when it came out, but it's called Congregate. Also got into music from the awesome label, reissue label, Athens of the North, reissuing Kenneth Jordan from Columbus, Georgia. Came out in the mid-80s, Jesus is the Way. Label's always putting out really cool stuff. And then we got into music from France, a band called Diagonale de You. Almost sounds like something that you would hear from the 80s, but it's pretty modern. From their album called Madeline, we heard Tie Game. And then before that, we got into music from Toronto, Canada, from R.Z. Jackson, doing a nice cover of the Bobby Caldwell classic, What You Won't Do for Love. Also got into some Mutant Disco, New York City Mutant Disco, from the Jellies. We heard The Conversation. I think it came out back in the early 80s. And we got into music from Norway, from Oslo, Norway, the Flammer Dance Band. We heard the A-side of a record that came out a few years ago called Unya. Still have a lot more music to share with you today. And you can always follow along at kalw.org/Marcus, M-A-R-C-U-S. Feel free to send a shout, send signal if you feel like it. The email address is right there. You can also find me on Instagram, social media, if you're on social media. Gonna switch the vibe up. Gonna go to another continent this next set of music. Stay with us. 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

Vibing the music right here from The Force of Music. Came out in the late 70s, called Liberated Dub. This one's called Baktu, right here on KALW. Vibing right now. Also got new music before this from Alberto Continentino from Brazil. A record that came out not too long ago called Cabeça a Mil e o Corpo Lento. We heard Coral featuring the awesome songstress Dora Morellenbaum. And then we got new music from a musician also in Brazil, producer and musician named Diego Max, from his album O Despertar Espiritual de Gilgamesh, the EP. We heard Sofia Coppola. Been meaning to translate that one. And then we got into music out of Spain, a band called Bariri, from their album Después de Esa Nube. We heard Espejito, Espejito. And we kick things off with some Afro Soul from the band Ireke from France. From their album called Eodele, we heard En Sincro featuring Agnes Helene on vocals. Marcus Rosario here with you. Still got more music on the way in the time we have together. Here with you till 2 p.m. and here with you every weekend, Saturdays and Sundays from noon to 2. And as always, KALW.org/Marcus, M-A-R-C-U-S, is where you can find and connect with yours truly. Gonna get into music right now from Boy Deco, also a 54 Ultra, to close out this last bit of the show. Stay with us, you're listening to KALW.

winding things down, listening to music right here from Kelly Moran from her record called Don't Trust Mirrors. This one's called Cathedral. Hearing it right here on KALW. Before that, we got into a reissue. Came out a different few times, a different number of reissues. We heard it from the Groove Merchant Turns 20. Groove Merchant, the awesome record store here in San Francisco on Haight. Jocha and Star Ride, a band from San Diego. We heard The Answer. And then we got into music from Sholto from their album called Sirens. We heard Smooth Sailing featuring Phoebe Coco on vocals. Also got into music from 54 Ultra, a single from them that came out not too long ago called Turn Around. And we kicked things off with music from Boy Deco from their album called Sap. SAP. We heard Cola. Marcus Rosario here, about to say see you later. As always, it's a pleasure sharing this time and space with you. Each and every time I'm with you, you can always connect with me online at kalw.org/Marcus, M-A-R-C-U-S. Email, social media, Instagram, all of those things, all right there on that show page, as well as this show's playlist. 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It's all right there at that show page. Keep it right here on KALW. I'll see you again soon. And until next time, peace and love.

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Erica here with you every Sunday, 2 to 4, baby, or whatever time it may be, in whatever part of the world you're in. This is your official invitation to discover genre-bending frequencies. That's right, we polyjamorists. Some magical gems and new discoveries. Let's get cozy in the sounds. If it's your first time here, welcome. We like to be all over. Very grateful to always be in community, hanging out in the frequencies with you, and just catching a vibra. Surrounding us right now, one of my fave groups when I think of ambient, acidy, western, get the chakras right type of vibe. This is Suss, S-U-S-S, with their track Home. So beautiful. We wrapped up the set with none other than Tracy Chapman. Come on now, Fast Car, you were singing. Brandi Carlile, before that, her take on Take Me Home, Country Roads. A lot of that coming through in the first set, because that's the vibe sometimes when all the bright lights and noise and messiness is getting that capacity for me. I'm like, we gotta get on an open road and drive. And I mean one of those roads where hardly anyone's on. Before that, we had Kris Kristofferson with Nobody Wins. Nobody does. Some Sammy Smith before that with Help Me Make It Through the Night. If you've never heard of Sammy Smith, yo, lock in. Tucker Zimmerman before that with Slowing Down Love. And we kicked it all off with the beautiful track Isn't It a Pity. This version was by Jackie DeShannon. As we know, George Harrison brought out that beautiful song and Nina Simone shut it down, her version. Been thinking about the songs that get us through messy times. And that's definitely one of them. Isn't It a Pity? We're gonna be all over today, per usual. You know, get that beverage ready, spark the Palo Santo, maybe some sage. Not gonna go too wild. We're gonna boogie a little, because we always gotta get the cucaracha energy out. So, you know, some cumbias in there. And we're just gonna give thanks. Give thanks that music brought us here, that we're here together, that we're here catching a vibra. Todo tranqui. Gonna be grateful for the community we have, and we're gonna remember to share the link, because sharing music is a love language. Share the link, get your little space ready, or if you're in the car dipping, roll down them windows, feel it. Music is medicine. This is Erica with KALW. You know the vibe.

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Erica here with you every Sunday, baby. Where we cleanse space, catch vibes, and no cucaracha energy. Surrounding us right now is Dana and Alden. I have no idea how they appeared in my sound, meaning like where my sound library they came up. But let me tell you, they are incredible. I've been like, ooh, all different sorts of frequencies. If I want to chill, if I don't. And it's just a dope duo out of Eugene, Oregon. And let me tell you, they're like eclectic. Just, special little vibras. The track surrounding us right now is Apple Butter. You like apple butter? Lenny Kravitz closing out the set with Thinking of You. Oh, Lenny. Lenny just has a plethora of hits and some very many underrated ones as well. Let me know if you love Lenny. Before that, Marvin Gaye, Please Don't Stay. Can't go wrong with Marvin and Lenny back to back. And we kicked it all off with some more Dana and Alden. A little short nifty track called When We Met. We already all over the place. And it feels good to be letting the music do what it does. Remember, you can always email me, Erica, E-R-Y-K-A, at KALW.org. Let me know if you're catching the vibra. And let's let the music do what it do. Spark the sage and the Palo Santo. This is Erica with KALW. You know the vibe.

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Gonna leave you with this beautiful track, and then we're gonna take a quick break. Erica here with you every Sunday. Remember to send the link to someone you love. Sharing music is a love language. Gonna leave you with this one, Cranes in the Sky, but not the version.

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are listening to KALW. Erica here with you, baby. How you doing? Are you grooving? Have you started moving? Shaking the cucaracha energy out? You know how we do. Kicking off the second hour like we always do. Like Los Good Times, the other show I am honored to host every Friday at the midnight hour, where we travel through all Latin eras, places, and spaces. So on Sundays, we always kick off the second hour that way, because we get into Los Good Times and no cucaracha energy. We wrapped up the set with the latest from La Lome and their collab with Los Mirlos, the track Luchando. Some Sonido Gallo Negro with the track Boca Negra. If you ain't never been to their show here in the Bay, lock in. Gabriel Romero before that with La Subienda. And then a classic, La Yegros Viene de Mi. We kicked it all off with Macha y El Bloque Depresivo. Check them out. They do a lot of covers and their own take and mix. It's psych. It's cumbia. A lot of accordion in there that gives that norteño sax type of vibe. But that track, No Hay Novedad. Right now we have Los Angeles Locos. This beautiful track by Los Angeles Azules surrounding us. Want to keep on booging, getting the cucaracha energy out. Remember, if you missed any part of the show so far, you can always re-listen. 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That's E-R-Y-K-A. Also, if you want to groove and connect on the socials, IG is the.vibe.is. 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You can always email erykaa@kalw.org. Let's keep letting the music do what it does. Let's move, baby. This is

Oh, let me tell you, all the cucaracha energy left because you are locked in on 91.7 FM Bay Area, KALW.org, anywhere else in this world. We was grooving almost 40 minutes straight of nothing but cumbia. We're talking congas, trompetas, some marimba in there. I mean, a little bit of everything. Guitarra, little sonidito. Straight into this beautiful classic, Yamanesh Ayinama by Helu Mergia and the Dalek Band. Come on now. That's what's beautiful about music. You can travel everywhere and anywhere. In community, right here in the frequencies. We've been through so many places just in the last hour and 40 minutes together. All sorts of emotions, energy, frequencies, vibes. Here we are. It's a beautiful thing. Super grateful. Fog City Blues up next, but we still got plenty of 20 minutes. Before this beautiful track, we had Cumbia Buena by Luis Ornelas. And then one of my favorite tracks, Te Lo Pido Por Favor. It's been done by a lot of folks. Love this version that was by Los Chicos de Barrio. Before that, Llamadores de Cartagena. Muévelo, muévelo. We also had a double dose of Llamadores de Cartagena. We had Sonaje y Tambor. Just a lot of sound, rhythm, letting us cleanse space, letting us move, feel our body, feel gratitude for being able to move, for our breath, for community, and for music. Such beautiful gifts we get to enjoy together. We're going to get into some, what should we call it? Just some sweet syrupy sounds. Remember, if you missed any part of the show, you can always visit kalw.org/Erica. Also, just want to know what's going on in the culture. Remember, you can always visit kalw.org/kalwculture. Stay in the know. There's a beautiful article written earlier this week called, or not article, a little bit of both. You can listen to it, but it's, you can also read a little blurb about it. The Science of Happiness, How Stories Shape a Belonging. It was on KLW's Bay Made, and they were sharing episodes about the healing power of art from the Science of Happiness. It's a podcast that explores what it takes to live a happier life. Don't ever underestimate happiness. It's kind of like love. Those are magical things that we feel, and we get to share, and we get to give, and we get to receive, starting with ourselves. We're going to keep the Vibra Suite, as mentioned. Keep it tapped. If you want to email, let me know what your favorite track has been. And deep gratitude for you tuning in. Email is Erica, E-R-Y-K-A, at kalw.org. Let's keep grooving, baby. 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This is Erica with KALW. You know the

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Erica here with you, making sure your vibes is right. Until next time, this is Erica with KALW. You know the vibe.

0: Hey, it's Janae Darden, host of Sights and Sounds. 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

0: wanna lose my mind. If you ever come back and stay, me and another brand new day, walking with my baby by the San Francisco Bay. 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
1: 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This is the Fog City Blues on your local public radio station. My name is Devin Strolovich, and this week it is the eve of Labor Day, which is what we will celebrate in the second hour, songs of work, sweat, and toil in honor of the laborer's holiday, which has not yet been turned into a celebration of the job creators, thankfully. That's after a belated welcome to the month of September, with songs celebrating the highs and lows of this ninth month. Coming up on the Fog City Blues.

Johnny Taylor, announcing the news, it's September. Kicking off the Fog City Blues here on your local public radio station, KALW 91.7 FM, San Francisco, Bay Area, and beyond, online at KALW.org, and the KALW app, and the first Sunday of September, the ninth month, which is a month that has inspired songs of, well, all sorts of feelings. I think for most of the Northern Hemisphere, it's the end of summer. And so it inspires a certain wistful, waiting, missed opportunity, looking forward to the next summer, whatever. But of course, here in the Bay Area, it's kind of the start of summer. Foggist has lifted. It's warm. The days are getting shorter, but we try to overlook that as we welcome this kind of glorious month. Not too much in the way of specifically Bay Area September songs, although we'll get to some of that. But we'll start with one of those wistful relationships may evolve moments from back in the day. These are the Tempos. We'll see you in September here on KALW, San Francisco Bay Area.

Barry White, remembering what it was like in September when he first met you. Right before that, our friend Kim Nally, not so much remembering as celebrating September in the rain. Not so much around here, I guess, but right before that, similar themes from young Carole King, wistful about a summer romance, it might as well rain until September. Here on the Fog City Blues on your local public radio station, KALW 91.7 FM, San Francisco, Bay Area, online at KALW.org. We are singing the songs of September, and of course, we count on it not raining here. It's the last month before that all hopefully kicks in again, but it's summer for us. We had a bit of a freakish rain, you guess you would call it, in August, kind of. Not quite fog precipitation, a little more. It was very strange, and it preceded a heat wave, and then here we are. And you kind of can't hit this month, actually, without hitting Earth, Wind, and Fire, who are dancing in September on KALW, San Francisco Bay Area.

and see and fall into the heart and arms of those who wait for me.

December boys got it bad, but not the September girls. The Bangles, covering Big Star. Right before that, Roseanne Cash with Father Johnny. Another wistful lament for September when it comes. Right before that, from my home and native land, Buffy St. Marie singing of the sweet September morning. And Sarah Vaughan giving us a timeless September song on the Fog City Blues on your local public radio station, KALW 91.7 FM, San Francisco, Bay Area, and beyond. 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Songs of September as we kick off the ninth month here. A little more to get to, but I think I want to hear the original, Alex Chilton and Big Star. This is September Girls on KALW, San Francisco, Bay Area.

Green Day are from the Bay Area. They know what happens when September ends. Of course, there they want you to wake them up. Wake me up when September ends. Right before that, Mo, stating it simply, a song called September. In My Morning Jacket, singing the old September blues. Bringing us just about to close of hour one here on the Fog City Blues, celebrating the month of September that we have just undertaken here in the Bay Area and beyond. 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While this program is on, and most of the music programs here at the station, you can actually see what track is playing on the air right now at the top of KALW.org. So that's pretty cool. Coming up, it's hour two of the Fog City Blues. It is Erev Labor Day, the night before the national holiday that still remains in name a celebration of work and workers, although different from the way the rest of the world generally celebrates that. I'm always worrying that this is going to become some holiday of the job creators, but it's not. It's Labor Day, celebrating blood, sweat, and toil, which is how we are going to honor it with songs thereof for the next hour, beginning with some recent Bob Dylan, a tune from his 2006 Modern Times album. For Labor Day, this is Bob Dylan, Working Man's Blues number 2 on KALW, San Francisco Bay Area.